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3: You know, we talk a lot about being saved. That term has sort of fallen out of favor in the last few years. But when I grew up, that's what everybody talked about. They would ask you straight out, are you saved? And salvation is the reason for that, because salvation is the doctrine of God's love for us and His giving us His Son to be our Savior. So the question about salvation is important. But I'm going to ask you today, are you saved? That's a good question. That means, have you ever come to the place in your life where you recognized your sin and acknowledged that you were falling short of the glory of God, according to the Scripture, and you asked Jesus Christ to forgive you of your sin and to come into your life and be your Savior, and you became a Christian? When that happened, according to the Bible, you became saved. And salvation is at the core of that. This is part two of our discussion of that, and we'll get to it in just a moment. First, let me remind you that we're getting to the end of this month, and before you know it, it will be over, and I won't be talking about this beautiful calendar anymore, and it won't be available anymore. So if you haven't already ordered your calendar for 2027, please do it today. 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It's 14 months, begins in November. That's why we advertise it in September. And you will have it for the holiday season, for the beginning of the new year, and for all of 2027. This is truly a gift that keeps on giving. 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Here is part two of Salvation Pure and Simple. When Paul talks about the sons of disobedience, he wasn't referring to our disobedience against God. He was referring to our failure to meet even our own standards. All he's trying to do is help us understand that we don't have what it takes to do it, not even for one day. The Bible says the heart is sinful above all things. Who can know it? And so if we don't have help from outside, we can't help ourselves. We're lost. We need something from the outside to enter into our lives. And we know that that something is a someone who is Jesus Christ, who reaches down to bring us up out of the misery of our sin. We're dead, deceived, disobedient, and the Bible even goes further and says we're defiled, among whom we also once conducted ourselves in the lust of our flesh, fulfilling the desires of the flesh and of the mind. Now he's talking here not just about sexuality. Oftentimes that's what we think, lust is just sexuality, but it's not that at all. It's throwing ourselves into doing whatever we want in any number of circumstances. How many people today do you see living for themselves and caring only for their own selfish needs? That's the way we were until God got a hold of us. We didn't see life outside of ourselves. We saw only ourselves. But the worst part of this list that Paul makes in the first three verses of this second chapter is we're doomed. Now, at this point in the message, I can imagine you might be feeling discouraged, maybe even upset. Maybe you're thinking, I didn't come to church to have you tell me I'm dead, deceived, disobedient, defiled, and
4: doomed. I understand that. And the very good news is that you and I are none of those things if we're Christians, not any longer. Remember, Paul was describing what the Ephesians, and by extension, what we were before we experienced the blessing of salvation. Why is he doing that? He wants people to understand why it is they need to be saved. My father was a pastor, and he used to tell me all the time, David, the hardest thing about preaching is getting people lost first so you can get them saved. So many people come to church and they think they're okay. You know, we used to ask this question when we would talk to people about their faith. If you were to stand before God today and he would say to you, why should I let you into my heaven? What would you say? And I've asked that question probably thousands of times. And the answers are almost inevitably the same. A long list of everything we think we have done that gets us into heaven, which might be good if you could get to heaven by doing good works, but you can't. And even if you're the best of good workers, you can never be perfect. And the Bible says if you break the law in one place, you've broken the whole law. The law is like a chain. Take one link out of it and it all falls apart. What Paul has to help us understand, what we all need to understand, if you're here today and you don't know Jesus Christ, you say, well, I'm in a program. Well, good luck with that. The program won't get you anywhere. You need a personal savior who can come and live within your heart and lift you up above all of that. Because the Bible says that without Jesus Christ, this is who we are. We're dead. We're lost. We're without hope. Whenever you feel tempted to take pride in the fact that you're a Christian, remember where you came from. Look over your shoulder and look at what you once were and thank God for what he's done for you. Some of us may have grown up in good families, Christian homes, and we became Christian. Thank God for what you've been saved from. That's the reason we need to be saved. There used to be a song that said, I reached up to heaven and I couldn't quite reach the goal, but then one day God reached down to me and brought me up from where I was. So

through 3, he's described all the reasons why we have no hope apart from Christ. We were afloat on an ocean of our own sin with no way to get ourselves back to the shore. We were done. But God, in many ways, these are the 2 greatest words in the scripture. You could say these 2 words summarize the entire theme and message of God's word. Adam and Eve were lost forever because of their sin. But God, Noah deserved to be drowned along with the rest of the world. But God, Jonah did nothing to deserve a second chance. But God, humanity deserved complete and total wrath after crucifying the Savior of the world. But God, you see, take any situation you want, as bad as it is, insert God in the middle of it, and everything changes. But God. James Montgomery Boyce said, if you understand those 2 words, they will save your soul. If you recall them daily and live by them, they will transform your life. God is the difference maker. The situation we're in apart from God, there's only one answer. You need God. You need Jesus Christ. It says in verses 4-9, but God, who is rich in mercy because of the great love with which he loved us, even when we were dead in trespasses, made us alive together with Christ. By grace you have been saved, raised us up together, and made us sit together in the heavenly places in Christ Jesus, that in the ages to come he might show the exceeding riches of his grace in his kindness toward us in Christ. For by grace you have been saved through faith, and that not of yourselves, it is a gift of God, not of works, lest any man should boast. Now I'm going to give you a quick little tutorial on what it takes to be a Christian. That's what Paul does next. He uses phrases that we know, but he puts them in the right progression. Here's the first one, rich mercy. Say that with me, rich mercy. But God, who is rich in mercy. The first ingredient in God's recipe for salvation is mercy. Paul reminded his readers that God is rich in mercy. He's got enough mercy for everybody. Here's the wonderful psalm that speaks of that. Psalm 103, verses 8-12. The Lord is merciful and gracious. He's slow to anger and abounding in mercy. He will not always strive with us, nor will he keep his anger forever. He has not dealt with us according to our sins, nor punished us according to our iniquities. For as the heavens are high above the earth, so great is his mercy toward those who fear him. As far as the east is from the west, so far has he removed our transgressions from us. What is mercy? Here it is. Mercy is God withholding from us what we really deserve. I hear people all the time say, well, I just want justice. I don't want justice. I need mercy. If we got justice, we would get just what we deserve. But God is rich in mercy. I like what Pastor Dane Ortlund says about this. The Bible says that God is not tight-fisted with mercy. He's open-handed, not frugal, but lavish, not poor, but rich. That God is rich in mercy means that your regions of deepest shame and regret are not hotels through which mercy passes, but homes in which mercy abides. It means the things about you that make you cringe the most make him hug the hardest. It means his mercy is not calculating and cautious like ours. It is unrestrained, flood-like, sweeping, magnanimous. It means our haunting shame is not a problem for him, but the very thing he loves most to work with. It means our sins do not cause his love to take a hit. Our sins cause his love to surge forward all the more. Almighty God is rich in mercy. I want to tell you that today. Whoever you may be, whatever you think is beyond the pale of God's ability to touch you, here's what the Bible says. God has got so much mercy, nothing you could ever do would keep you from that supply. God has mercy. He keeps from us what we deserve. And then the Bible says he has great love. But God, who is rich in mercy because of his great love. Why has God given us his mercy? Because he loves us. Why does he love us? Because God is love, not because we've done anything to make him love us. Remember, it's not because of what you do, it's because of what he's done. You and I don't deserve to be loved, not by God, but he loves us anyway. Scripture makes that clear. The world's most famous Bible verse, everybody pretty much knows, for God so loved the world that he gave his only begotten Son.

0: And that whoever believes in him should not perish but have everlasting life. And Romans 5:8 says, but God demonstrates his love toward us, that while we were still sinners, Christ died for us. And 1 John says, in this the love of God was manifested toward us, that God sent his only begotten Son into this world that we might live through him. In this is love, not that we love God, but that God loved us and sent his Son to be the satisfaction for our sins. You see the reason why we aren't stuck in our death and disobedience and defilement? No, we aren't stuck because God's got a lot of mercy and God's got a lot of love. Here's the third one. He's rich in grace. Now, let me just show you the difference between mercy and grace. It's real simple. Listen to this. Mercy is God withholding from us what we deserve, and grace is God giving to us what we don't deserve. That's what happens when you become a Christian. He covers your sin with mercy, and he gives you eternal life, which you don't deserve, which I don't deserve. That's God's grace. Ephesians 2:5 says, by grace you have been saved. In verse 7, that in the ages to come he might show the exceeding riches of his grace. Denise Banderman helps us to understand what grace is. She tells the story of taking a final exam at Hannibal LaGrange College in Missouri. When she arrived at class, all of the students were anxiously doing their last-minute review. The teacher arrived and told the nervous students that they were responsible for everything they had covered in class and everything they had read in the book. And the class began to shake. Denise knew she could never achieve. Then the teacher handed out the test face down before instructing everyone to start. To Denise's amazement, when she turned over the test, every answer on the test was filled in. Her name was even written on the exam in red ink, and the bottom of the last page said this: this is the end of the exam. All the answers on your test are correct. You will receive an A on the exam. The reason you passed the test is because the creator of the test took the test for you. All the work you did in preparation for this test did not help you get the A. You have just experienced grace. And many of us are wondering, where do I go to that school, you know? Then the professor said, some of you learn from lectures, some things you learn from research, some things you can only learn from experience. You have just experienced grace. 100 years from now, if you know Jesus Christ as your personal Savior, your name will be written down in a book and you will have had nothing to do with writing it there. That will be the ultimate grace experience. Those of us who are Christians, we love to sing the song we sing almost every week here, Amazing Grace. How sweet the sound that saved a wretch like me. Paul helps us understand what that wretch thing means. He tells us that's what we were before we came to Christ. But it was the amazing grace of God that came into our lives and lifted us up out of that mire of sin and set us on a solid rock. Listen to what Paul wrote to Timothy. He said, although I was formerly a blasphemer and a persecutor and an insolent man, I obtained mercy because I did it ignorantly in unbelief. And the grace of our Lord was exceedingly abundant with faith and love which are in Christ Jesus. Rich mercy, great love, rich grace, and number four, free gift. For by grace you have been saved through faith, and that not of yourselves. It is the gift of God. I know it sounds too good to be true. I know we've been told over and over that there's no such thing as a free lunch. But the reality remains the same. God has offered the gift of salvation to any of us who will receive it, including you and me. He has offered it to us for free. An ad for the U.S. Marines pictured a sword, and beneath the words, earned, never given. The message, if you want to become a Marine, you have to earn it through sacrifice, determination, and hard work. But if you want to become a Christian, you have to flip the script. You have to switch the first and third words of the Marine slogan. You see, the message of the gospel is given, never earned. You cannot earn your salvation. It's a gift. Becoming a Christian is not like becoming a Marine. You can't save your soul through sacrifice and determination. This is not a medal to be earned. It's a gift to be received. Have you received the gift? So how do we accept it? What does that look like? The final ingredient in God's remedy for our lives is rich mercy great love, rich grace, free gift through faith. We receive the gift of salvation through faith. We cannot receive that gift by works, by our own efforts. Paul went to great lengths to explain that truth to the Ephesians. He said, "For by grace you have been saved through faith, and it is not of yourselves. It is the gift of God, not of works, lest any man should boast." We say, "Dr. German, that's all great, but what is faith? How does that work?" That's coming to a place, if I can use these words carefully, that you bet your life on Jesus Christ. There's a little acrostic I used to explain what faith is. It goes, "Forsaking all, I trust him." That's what faith is. Faith is turning away from anything else you might hope to be putting your faith in to go to heaven, and realizing the only hope you have to go to heaven, the only hope you have to be saved, is in Jesus Christ. It's not Jesus Christ plus this. It's not Jesus Christ in a catechism. It's not Jesus Christ and do the best you can. It's only Jesus Christ, nothing less, nothing more. Faith. Charles Spurgeon described it this way. He said, "Our condition is like that of a child in a burning house, who, having escaped to the edge of the window, is hanging on by the window sill, and the flames are pouring out of the window underneath, and the poor child would soon be burned or falling, be dashed to pieces. He therefore held on with the clutch of death. He did not dare to relax his grasp until a strong man underneath said, 'Boy, drop, drop, I'll catch you.'" Now, it was no saving faith for the boy to believe that the man was strong. That was evident. That was good help toward faith. But he might have known that and still have perished. It was faith when the boy let go and dropped down into his big friend's arms. "There you are, sinner, clinging to your sins and your good works," said Spurgeon. The Savior says, "Drop, drop into my arms. It's not doing, it is leaving off from doing. It's not working, it's trusting in the work which Jesus has already done." Trust, that is the word. Simple, solid, hearty, earnest trust. Trust, and it will not take an hour to save you. The moment you trust, you are saved. The moment you let go of all of the things you've been trusting in before and trust in Jesus Christ alone for salvation, you become a Christian. That is our remedy for salvation. Those are the ingredients: rich mercy, great love, great grace, all wrapped up in a free gift that we receive through faith. As you can see, salvation is all about God, purchased by him, offered by him, and our only part is to receive it. Can't do anything to earn it, can't do anything to merit it, you just receive it. Max Lucado sums up the message of Ephesians 2 when he makes this application to a story we all remember. It was the fall of 2010, and billions of people around the globe were captivated by the story of the Chilean miners trapped beneath 2,000 feet of solid rock, and 33 men were desperate. The collapse of a main tunnel had sealed their exit and thrust them into survival mode. They ate 2 spoonfuls of tuna, a sip of milk, and a morsel of peaches every other day. For 2 months, they prayed for someone to save them. On the surface above, the Chilean rescue team worked around the clock, consulting NASA, meeting with experts. They designed a 13-foot-tall capsule and drilled first a communications hole, then an excavation tunnel. There was no guarantee of success. No one had ever been trapped underground this long and lived to tell about it. Now someone has. On October 13th, 2010, the men began to emerge, slapping high fives and leading victory chants. A great-grandfather, a 44-year-old who was planning a wedding, then a 19-year-old, all had different stories, but all made the same decision. They trusted someone else to save them. No one returned the rescue offer with the Declaration of Independence. "I can get out of here myself." They all stared at the same stone tomb long enough to reach the unanimous opinion, "We need help. We need someone to penetrate this world and pull us out." And when the rescue capsule came, they climbed in. I wonder if you wouldn't like to do that today yourself. Jesus Christ offers the rescue capsule. You say, what do I have to do to be saved? Just trust him. Just open your heart and say, Lord Jesus, I've been trusting in all the wrong things all my life. I've been trusting in my own good works. I've been trusting I can be better than somebody else. When I realize what I really need is I need help from above. And you've promised it to me if I will just put my trust in your son, Jesus Christ. Jesus Christ is the rescue capsule. And you have to get in. That's all you have to do. Just believe it. You say, well, Pastor, do I have to come to a class? No. Just believe it. And he will change your life. He will change everything about you. We were in Raleigh, Durham, North Carolina, had our Turning Point rally there. It's a long weekend, and when those things are over, we're pretty well spent. We were in the elevator going back to our room at the hotel, and Donna had a copy of the program for the night, and on the front of it, it said something about Night with David Jeremiah. This guy got on the elevator, and he said, David Jeremiah, is he here? And I said, I'm right here. And I thought the guy was going to have a heart attack, you know? He said, I wondered if I'd ever get to meet you. Let me tell you my story. 30 years ago, I was in a mess of my life trying to make things right, and I started listening to you on the radio, and I accepted Jesus Christ as my Savior. My wife is saved. My family is saved. He's the head of an attorney bureau in Orlando. And he told the story of how Jesus Christ had changed his life. You know, that's not an isolated story. Whenever Jesus Christ comes to live within your heart, he changes you from the inside out and makes you the person God created you to be. I want to ask you today, are you willing to trust him? You say, well, let me think about it. And there's nothing to think about. Either you'll trust him or you won't. You say, well, I'm not going to make a decision today. If you don't make a decision today, you have made the decision. Make the decision to trust him. There's never going to be a time like this.
1: That's right. The Bible tells us that today is the day of salvation and that we should not put off for tomorrow what God has told us to do today. I always tell people the time between when God tells you to do something and you don't do it, that's the devil's time. If you felt in your spirit today God talking to you about your own relationship, about your being saved, open your heart to Jesus Christ right now while you're tender toward this message and toward him, and he will change your life. You will not believe what God is going to do in your life when you put your heart together with his in salvation. Tomorrow we're going to talk about the oneness of our faith. Once again, from the beautiful book of Ephesians, how we are together as God's people in unity and as a family. And don't forget, that's right here on Turning Point tomorrow on this good station. Thank you for listening. I'm David Jeremiah, and I'll be here tomorrow. Hope you will be too.
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4: This is John MacArthur with another edition of Portraits of Grace. Though you have not seen him, you love him. And though you do not see him now, but believe in him, you greatly rejoice with joy inexpressible and full of glory. That wonderful verse expresses the wonder of our fellowship with Christ. Even though we don't see him, we enjoy fellowship with him that could be only built on love, trust, and obedience. Enjoying fellowship with Christ is one of the supreme privileges of your Christian life. Strengthen and enrich that fellowship by learning from his word and relying on his spirit. As you do, you'll learn to love and trust Christ more deeply and to obey all his commands. What a privilege. This is John MacArthur, looking forward to bringing you more Portraits of Grace.

0: I'm Bryce Johnson with this Unpackin' It Sports and Faith Minute. In sports, sometimes teams get better simply by having a player go to another organization. Even though the player may have been talented, sometimes it ends up being addition by subtraction. As we consider addition by subtraction in sports, it could provide a parallel to the offer Jesus has given us. He says in Matthew 10:39, "Whoever finds his life will lose it, and whoever loses his life for my sake will find it." Simply put, we gain true and lasting life when we let go of the temporary and unsatisfying life. It's addition by subtraction. Usually, we're led to believe it's better to gain as much as we can in this life. But the truth is, when we lose our selfish life, we gain so much more. Today, let's embrace how amazing it is to experience the changes and opportunities that come when we lose what's temporary to gain what's eternal. I'm Bryce Johnson, and you can unpack that. For more, go to unpackingit.com.
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4: So many homes really are a swamp of discontent, and the mosquitoes of strife and arguments are breeding and constantly nagging at us. And we have people today, rather than getting to live, they're living to get. And we have the idea that in order to be happy, we have to have certain things. This is what destroys family contentment.
3: Welcome to Love Worth Finding. Pastor, teacher, and author Adrian Rogers said, "Somebody who is not content with what he has will not be content with what he would have." We all desire contentment for our families, but money can't buy it, and all the world certainly can't provide it. Contentment is something far deeper than that. True contentment, it turns out, doesn't begin with a bigger paycheck or a better situation. It begins with the fear of the Lord. Psalm 128 paints a beautiful picture of contentment. If you have your Bible, turn there now as Adrian Rogers shares more about cultivating contentment in the home.
4: So many homes really are a swamp of discontent, and the mosquitoes of strife and arguments are breeding and constantly nagging at us. And we have people today who are, rather than getting to live, they're living to get. And Madison Avenue has done a good job on us. Madison Avenue has given us a real case of the wants, and we have the idea that in order to be happy, we have to have certain things. Madison Avenue tells us, you deserve the best. You've got it coming to you. And if you get these things, then you'll be gloriously happy like all of the pretty faces on television. But you know, and I know that many families really, because of this, are financial time bombs getting ready to explode. Well, we have a picture of a contented family here in Psalm 128, and there are only six short verses. Let's read them all. Blessed is everyone that feareth the Lord, that walketh in his ways. For thou shalt eat the labor of thine hands. Happy shalt thou be, and it shall be well with thee. Thy wife shall be as a fruitful vine by the sides of thine house. thy children like olive plants round about thy table. Behold, that thus shall the man be blessed that feareth the Lord. The Lord shall bless thee out of Zion. Thou shalt see the good of Jerusalem all the days of thy life. Yea, thou shalt see thy children's children and peace upon Israel. Well, we're talking about contentment. What is contentment? May I give you a definition of contentment? Contentment, here it is an inner sufficiency that keeps us at peace in spite of outward circumstances. Now, actually, in the New Testament, the word contentment has the idea of being self-contained. You remember Paul said when he was in that Philippian jail, I've learned in whatsoever state I am, therewith to be content. The idea actually means I'm self-contained. I don't have to look at circumstances to find my peace. When the space shuttle goes up, they put everything on board that people are going to need because there's no 7-Eleven in the neighborhood up there. It is self-contained. It has everything on board. Now, a Christian, a person who has the Lord Jesus Christ in his or her heart, has that contentment, that self-containment. Now, let me say this about contentment, however. Contentment is not complacency. It is not being laid back. It is not being self-satisfied. Many of us need to get busy. There's so much room for improvement. There's so much more that we could be, should be. And contentment does not mean learning to do without possessions only. You can have possessions and be content. You can not have possessions and be content. You remember what the Apostle Paul said? I've learned in whatsoever state I am, therewith to be content. I've learned to abound, and there's nothing wrong with abounding. Friend, if you're abounding today, if you've got plenty, I'm so grateful for you. That's wonderful. But just be content with it. I've learned to abound. I've learned to abase. But I've learned in whatsoever state I am, good or bad, rich or poor, I have learned to be content. Now, the Bible is not against your having things. As a matter of fact, the Bible says, it is the Lord thy God that giveth thee power to get wealth. The Bible says God takes pleasure in the prosperity of his servants. And every good gift and every perfect gift comes down from above, from the Father of lights, in whom there's no variableness, no shadow of turning. So it doesn't take poverty to learn contentment. It doesn't take riches to learn contentment. We must learn contentment. Remember, in that passage of Scripture, in Philippians chapter 4, verse 11, Paul says, for I have learned in whatsoever state I am therewith to be content. All right, may I give you three things that you need to learn if you'd have family contentment? Because, friend, listen to me now. If there's not contentment at home, you've got industrial strength problems. I mean, the devil had rather hurt you at home than anyplace else, because if you hurt at home, you just hurt all over. And if your home, as I say, is a swamp of discontent, you have got real problems. Number one, let's learn what destroys family contentment. The Bible says there in the Ten Commandments, thou shalt not covet thy neighbor's house. Thou shalt not covet thy neighbor's wife, nor his manservant, nor his maidservant, nor his ox, nor his ass, nor anything that is thy neighbor's. Now here in the Ten Commandments, the last of these ten is thou shalt not covet. It's a very interesting commandment. Before I look at that for just a moment, let me say this, that the Ten Commandments were given primarily to the family. Did you know that? God gave the Ten Commandments and he said, now dads, teach these to your sons and grandsons that you'll have a happy family. And God gives all of these nine laws for living, and then God sums it up with the last one, thou shalt not covet. Now, why did God put that last? Because it sums up all of the others. All of the other commandments deal with actions, but this last one deals with attitude. All of the others deal with deeds, but this last one deals with desire. What's in your heart? Covetousness. What is covetousness? Well, we told you what contentment is. Covetousness is unlawful desire that comes out of discontent. Actually, this particular commandment deals with the heart. Now, let me tell you why covetousness is so bad. Now, number one, it's so deceiving. Covetousness is very deceptive. Francis Xavier, a great Roman Catholic theologian, said this. He said, I have listened to thousands and thousands of confessions. Never one time have I ever heard anyone confess the sin of covetousness. It's interesting, isn't it? The Apostle Paul was a very righteous man. He lived a life of excellence before he got saved. He was doing well. One day, the Apostle Paul had the Ten Commandments out, and he was checking them off. Thou shalt have no other gods before me. He said, I don't do that. Thou shalt not make any graven images. I don't do that. Thou shalt not take the name of the Lord thy God in vain. I don't do that. Honor your father and mother. Yes, I do that. Remember the Sabbath day to keep it holy. Yes, sirree. Don't steal. I don't. Don't kill. I don't. Don't commit adultery. Never have. Boy, what a good boy am I. He said, I was just doing real good. I was doing super good. Till he said, I got to the last commandment. And I read that one, and it wiped me out. Listen to how he said in Romans 7, verse 7. What shall we say then? Is the law sin? God forbid. I had not known sin but by the law. That is, the law is what peeled me back and showed me that I was a sinner. For I had not known lust. Now, lust means unlawful desire, except the law had said, thou shalt not covet. Paul said, I would have given myself an A. Till I got down to this last commandment, and it said, thou shalt not covet. I want to tell you something, folks. It is very debasing. It reveals how wicked our hearts are. Now, put it in your margin, Mark chapter 7, beginning in verse 21. Jesus is talking, and he's talking about your heart and my heart. And he says, for from within, out of the heart of men, proceed evil thoughts. Now, these things come out of our heart. Now listen, evil thoughts, adulteries, fornications, murders, thefts, pretty bad list, isn't it? And notice the next thing, covetousness. Notice the company that covetousness keeps. Let me read it again. For out of the heart proceed evil thoughts, adulteries, fornication, murders, thefts, covetousness, wickedness, deceit, lasciviousness, an evil eye, blasphemy, pride, foolishness. All these evil things come from within and defile the man. Now, God just turns his x-ray into our hearts, and he says all of these things are in the human heart. They were born in our heart. If you ever eat an apple and find a wormhole, don't worry, there's no worm in the apple. The wormhole is not there for the worm to get in, but for the worm to get out. The worm was hatched in the blossom. The egg is there in the blossom, and the worm finds its inception there inside the apple and eats its way out. These things that come out of our heart, they were there, we were born with them. The Bible says we are by nature the children of wrath. Did you know little children are covetous? Prove it. Take any little child, put him in a room surrounded by 15 toys. He'd be playing with one. Let your neighbor come over to visit, put her little baby on the floor. And he'll go over and pick up one of those toys, and this kid will drop the one he's playing with and go over there and bop that kid and take that toy away from him. We are absolutely, by nature, covetous. I, me, mine, we want it for ourselves. And where does it come from? Jesus said in John 8, verse 44, you are of your father the devil, and the lust of your father ye will do. How did Satan become Satan? He coveted the place that God had. He said, I want to be like the Most High. I want the throne of God. I will exalt my throne above the stars of God. How did he encourage Eve to sin? Through covetousness. Take that which was not hers. She's surrounded in a garden, a beautiful garden, but there's one piece of fruit that she didn't have, and he said, you go ahead and take this. I was reading an article about some MBA students at prestigious Duke University. And they asked these students, in order that they might teach them more, these MBA students going into business, what do you want to learn? How do you want us to teach you?
5: Let me just quote from the article. For several years, MBA students at Duke University's Fuqua School of Business were asked to write a personal strategic plan. The question posed to them was, what do you want to be when you grow up? With few exceptions, they wanted three things: money, power, and things. Very big things, including vacation homes, expensive foreign automobiles, yachts, and even airplanes. They were primarily concerned with their careers and the growth of their financial portfolios. Their personal plans contained little room for family, intellectual development, spiritual growth, social responsibility, or more effective management. Their mandate to the faculty was, teach me how to be a money-making machine. Give me only the facts, tools, and techniques to ensure my instantaneous financial success. Well, I can promise you one thing. If they got that instantaneous financial success, they would not be satisfied. The Bible says, he that loveth silver shall not be satisfied with silver. Listen to me and don't forget this. A discontented man is never rich, and a contented man is always rich. A discontented man, I don't care how much he has, he's never rich. A contented man is always rich. And somebody who is not content with what he has will not be content with what he would have, and to whom little is not enough, nothing is enough. Covetousness is wrong. Now, I'm not saying that it is wrong to have godly ambition. I'm not saying it's wrong to have things. But covetousness is so deceptive, it is so debasing, and friend, it is so destructive. Now, this verse I really would like for you to turn to. 1 Timothy chapter 6. Classic passage on family contentment. 1 Timothy chapter 6. And let's begin to read in verse 6. But godliness with contentment is great gain. That's really the bottom line of all that I have to say today. For we brought nothing into this world, and it is certain we can carry nothing out. Somebody said you never saw a hearse with a U-Haul behind it. And having food and raiment, that's just something to eat and something to wear, let us therewith be content. That's all you have to have. That's all you have to have. You can't go around naked and you got to eat. Jesus didn't even have, he said, foxes have holes and birds have nests. I don't have a place to lay my head. But he wasn't discontent. Having food and clothing, let us therewith be content. But now watch this, verse 9. But they that will be rich fall into temptation and a snare, and many foolish and hurtful lusts, which drown men in destruction and perdition. For the love of money is the root of all evil, which while some coveted after, there's our word, they have erred from the faith and pierced themselves through with many sorrows. Now that doesn't say that they that are rich. The Bible is not against riches. Abraham was rich. David was rich. Solomon was rich. Joseph of Arimathea was rich. But it says they that will be rich. What does that mean? It means that is their dogged determination. Just like these students at Duke. That is what I want. I have set my course to be rich. When you do that, you're living on dangerous ground. Ever so often, a man speaking in a university or high school will give a baccalaureate speech or whatever, and he'll give this advice, trying to get the kids to be ambitious. And he'll say something like this. Now, young people, make all the money you can just so you make it honestly. That sounds like good advice. That's terrible advice. Why? Because nobody has a right to make all the money he can. Because if you're making all the money you can, you're going to be making money when you ought to be doing something else. You're going to be making money when you ought to be spending time with your wife and family. You're going to be making money when you ought to be sleeping. You're going to be making money when you ought to be soul winning. You're going to be making money when you ought to be worshiping. There are a lot of people who are making all the money that they can. And when they're making all the money that they can, what are they doing? They're putting things first. And when you put things first, you know what that is? It's idolatry. Anything you love more, serve more, desire more, fear more, value more than God is an idol. Now, folks, when you are guilty of idolatry, you are guilty of something terrible. Listen, Jesus said in Luke chapter 16 and verse 13, no servant can serve two masters. Well, that's strong. No servant can serve two masters, for either he will hate the one and love the other, or else he will hold to the one and despise the other. And if you're wondering what two masters he's talking about, he said, you cannot serve God and mammon. Mammon's just another word for things. And then Jesus said in Matthew chapter 6 and verse 33, seek ye first the kingdom of God and his righteousness, and all these things shall be added unto you. God will not work in second place. When you put God in second place, that is idolatry, and that's the reason the Bible calls covetousness idolatry. We have, in God we trust on our money, but we have me first written in our hearts. Let me give you a verse that proves beyond the shadow of any doubt that covetousness is idolatry. Colossians 3, verse 5. Mortify, that means put to death, therefore, your members which are upon the earth, fornication, uncleanness, inordinate affection, evil concupiscence, and covetousness, which is idolatry. Now remember, covetousness is a very deceitful thing. Many of us would not say that we're covetous, but covetousness, according to Paul here in this passage to Timothy, is like an octopus. It just wraps its tentacles around you and drags you down. Many people get their identification by what they own, what they possess. A psychiatrist asked this question one time, if I am what I possess and I lose those things, then what am I? What am I? If I am what I possess and if I lose those things, then what am I? Who am I then? I heard about a man who loved gold. I mean, he just loved it. He had an inordinate affection for gold. Finally, he got a lot of gold, and he loved it. And so he put down a golden-colored carpet, painted the walls parchment color, got yellow drapes, got a gold-covered bedspread, even bought him some yellow pajamas, everything. He just loved gold. Everything was gold all around. But then he got sick. He came down with, would you believe, yellow jaundice. You know what yellow jaundice is? Turns you yellow. And there he was up in his bedroom. His wife called the doctor and said, doctor, he's upstairs. The doctor went up to examine him, came back down with a bewildered look. His wife said, well, how is he? He said, I don't know. I couldn't find him. People who get lost in these things can't find themselves. Now, folks, this is what destroys family contentment. And that is covetousness, unlawful desire. Not wrong to have things, but unlawful desire, a spirit of dissatisfaction. Number two, let's think about what defines family contentment. We've talked about what destroys it. What defines family contentment? Well, look in Psalm 128. There are three things. Number one, faith for the family. Faith for the family. Look in verse 1. Blessed is everyone that feareth the Lord, that walketh in his ways. The secret of satisfaction, of true contentment, is God himself. To tell the man on the street that the fear of the Lord is the beginning of wisdom and the secret of satisfaction, he would laugh at you. That's the last thing he would believe would give him satisfaction. But let me give you some verses and jot them down because, hey, folks, these are great for your children, family worship. These are great for you to put on your refrigerator door. Hebrews chapter 13, verse 5. Now, remember, we're talking about contentment. Listen to this. Let your conversation be without covetousness. This is Hebrews 13, 5. The word conversation literally means behavior. Let your behavior be without covetousness and be content. Listen, be content with such things as ye have, for he hath said, that's God now, I will never leave thee nor forsake thee. All right, I'm telling you, the first secret of family contentment is God himself. The psalmist said in Psalm 73, verses 25 and 26, whom have I in heaven but thee? And there's none upon earth that I desire beside thee. My flesh and my heart faileth, but God is the strength of my heart and my portion forever. And then remember the scripture we read in 1 Timothy chapter 6 and verse 6, godliness with contentment is great gain.
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1: Now we use that expression today. It's common. That angry man over there needs to get a grip. Peter's effectively saying, get a grip on your actions, your reactions, your emotions, your attitudes. And of course, we see the opposite of holding oneself in all the time, don't we? You might call it road rage, angry words at a grocery store line, could be ranting on social media or on the Senate floor. For the believer, Peter's actually telling us, get a grip on your life.

0: Good to have you with us on Wisdom for the Heart with Stephen Davey. We're continuing a series in the book of 2 Peter. It's called Seven Supplements That Guarantee Spiritual Strength. Peter lists qualities that build strength into your faith. Today we come to the third one, self-control. It's the ability to get a grip on your life, your words, your reactions, your anger, and your attitude. We live in a world that's lost its grip, but this quality still marks a life surrendered to God, and it's the work of God's Spirit within you. Let's listen together as Stephen teaches.
1: In his sermon on the fruit of the Spirit, Brian Wilkerson reminded me of a social program that had taken the country by storm back in the 1980s. Drug abuse was becoming epidemic, teen pregnancy rising, AIDS in the news every day, gangs turning neighborhoods into war zones. And somebody came up with a simple solution to combating these bad behaviors with the catchphrase, just say no. If you're old enough, you may remember that. The idea caught on. First Lady Nancy Reagan championed it. With the use of mass media, the Just Say No campaign sort of blanketed America. School curriculum, media advertisements, celebrity endorsements, and all that. A partner program called DARE, Drug Abuse Resistance Education, joined hands trying to educate young people against these destructive behaviors to just say no. So young people were encouraged, you know, when you're at a party and somebody hands you a pill or a drink, just say no. When you're alone with your boyfriend or girlfriend and you're pressured, just say no. When somebody wants to fight you, they taunt you, just say no to striking back. 20 years later, these programs were well-funded. They had received numerous awards. They were in every public school system in every state of the country, in 50 nations around the world. There was only one problem. It didn't work. Over the years, in fact, studies were able to reveal that educating young people not only failed to reduce their activity, it provoked curiosity and experimentation. So in 2001, the U.S. Surgeon General officially placed it in the category of, quote, ineffective prevention programs. The reason? It didn't go deep enough. Saying no was verbal, but it never became internal. One report said that it just didn't give young people that internal quality known as self-control. Self-control happens to be one of the supplements the Apostle Peter is urging us to pursue in our lives. It's part of our equipment in doing battle. It isn't just an external statement of saying no, it's an internal development by means of the Spirit of God. And it happens to be one of the seven supplements that Peter informs us will guard us, strengthen us against ruining, literally leading lives, he could write it this way, we could translate it, of misery. Ruining our lives. So let's go back to 2 Peter. We're in chapter 1, and let's continue unpacking this list of supplements. Let's get a running start and a quick review back in verse 5. Peter writes, "And for this very reason, make every effort to supplement your faith with virtue, and virtue with knowledge." And that's where we left off last Lord's Day. If you're new to our study, faith is not a supplement. You might notice carefully, it's something you already have. This is what we call saving faith. The following seven supplements are what you're to add to your faith. Literally, bring them alongside your saving faith. You can think of it this way. Saving faith is the foundation of your Christianity. These seven supplements are the demonstration of your Christianity. And the first supplement we noted was virtue. Virtue is God's definition of what's right and wrong. So virtue is this passionate pursuit of the nature of God. Really, it's a reflection of his own character, which means that we are pursuing excellence in every aspect of life. Next in the list is knowledge. This word refers to practical knowledge. This is not related to how intelligent you are. This is related to how insightful you are. This kind of knowledge demonstrates then practical wisdom in making the right decision at the right time for the right reason with the right attitude. No wonder Peter writes here, give all diligence to adding these. In other words, give it everything you've got.

to my early years in elementary school, this was the biggest challenge I faced. Maybe you're just like me. Well, in elementary school, our report card was divided into two sections. I have my second grade report card up here with me. My mother kept them all. She used them as leverage. On the left side of the report card were the courses. I got an A in reading. I got a, well, never mind what I got in arithmetic. That, yeah, I don't have time to read all my grades here. But on the right side was what they called, it's headed, character development. And underneath are all these issues, 10 different issues, like cooperates in classroom, respects authority, obeys promptly, follows directions. And you could get graded here on these issues with three letters. You had three possible letters. O meant outstanding, S meant satisfactory, and N meant needs improvement. My parents thought that meant needs a spanking. I mean, how messed up was that? Report after report on that little maintains self-control, I'd get an N. And that mattered more than everything on the left side. All of my grades didn't matter anything compared to that one N. I just couldn't sit still and stop.

kind of washed over me as a good reminder of the Christian life. Character always matters most. And don't act like you're in second grade. So Peter wraps up these supplements with the guarantee that if you pursue them, you'll not live an immature, undeveloped, uncontrolled life. In fact, he writes that inspired, amazing guarantee down in verse 8. He says, look, if these qualities, supplements, are yours and are increasing, they keep you from being ineffective or unfruitful. Another way of saying you won't waste your life. You're going to grow up. You're going to get out of second grade if you pursue these supplements. Now, keep in mind, the list is not demanding perfection. Nobody gets an O in everything. This is defining, really, progression, direction. So what does Peter mean here when he uses this word self-control? Well, the basic definition of the word means to have dominion over yourself, to keep oneself composed. Or rather, a wooden translation of this compound word could be to hold oneself in. To hold oneself in. The word for self-control here is rare. I was surprised at that. It shows up in a surprising way to me in Acts 24, so I want to reference that. The Apostle Paul is incarcerated. He's going to be executed. He's making appearances in court, and one of the early ones he makes is to a governor named Felix, and his wife Drusilla happens to be along. She's curious about this Paul, and she wants to see him. Paul is not only going to defend himself, but I love the fact that he's going to see this as an opportunity to witness to Felix and Drusilla. The narrative tells us that Paul talks to them about three issues: righteousness, that is how to be right with God; the judgment to come, that is one day you're going to stand before God; and this word, self-control. He challenges them on self-control. Now, Felix was infamous for his cruelty, his temper, his rage, his violence. He was known to be controlled by greed. He was out of control. Drusilla was infamous for her adultery with Felix and then leaving her husband and marrying Felix. Even though they are the power couple, I mean, one of the power couples that would have been in the news, people would be watching them, interested in them.

Peter, or Paul here, doesn't avoid what I think of as the elephant in the room. He uses this opportunity to tell Felix and Drusilla that they need to get a grip on their lives. Now, obviously, the way they will is related to the gospel. Their out-of-control lives must be controlled by Christ, the Messiah. In fact, it's no surprise that Paul will use this word to describe an ungodly culture. They're marked by the absence of self-control. Nobody's holding themselves in. Everybody's acting like they're in second grade. They're saying whatever they want to say. They're acting in whatever way they want to act. They're telling off anybody they want to tell off. So here's our opportunity, beloved. Here's our opportunity as we pursue self-control. This becomes a distinguishing mark of those controlled by Christ. And that's unique. Add this to your lives. Which, by the way, is another way of saying you don't get an automatic dose of self-control at the counter of salvation. This isn't something you get a dose of. This is something that is developed. This supplement, like the others, is not inevitable. It is intentional. In fact, it's really not for the uncommitted. Get a grip on your life. And isn't this an all-out battle for us all, every single day? Self-control means that we're not going to say what we might want to say. It's holding ourselves back when we want to let it all loose. And that's a battle. We live in an impatient world, surrounded by impatient people, and it is our sin nature to be impatient. I came across some studies in my research. One recent study referred to children. The fact they want right now what they want, they're going to pitch a fit if they don't get it. This particular study uncovered a growing practice where instead of dealing with their anger, their meltdown, parents are handing their angry child a smartphone or tablet to calm them down. The study concluded, and I'm quoting, it works for the moment, but it avoids the problem. Rather than deal with self-control, the inappropriate frustration and anger, parents are using, quote, digital pacifiers to avoid the issue. So their unreasonable child is temporarily distracted from their anger instead of learning to control it. It isn't just children who face a greater battle developing patience and self-control. It's adults. Here's another article that caught my attention recently. It's talking about how technology is affecting us as adults. The article reported how it's shortening our ability to wait. It's eroding our patience and self-control. It reports how retailers are now promising same-day delivery. We don't even want to wait for that. Smartphone apps eliminate the wait for a cab, a table at a restaurant. But it's coming at a price. This secular study reports it's making us less patient. Like they did a project to examine the viewing habits, and they examined the viewing habits of 6.7 million internet users. How long would they be willing to wait for something to upload? The answer, 2 seconds. I'm not talking about you or me. We'll wait. 2 seconds. After 5 seconds, more than half have gone. Nobody waits 10 seconds. And the results said this: one day people are going to be too impatient to conduct a study on patience. Adults can't wait, can't sit still for 2 seconds. That kind of reminds me of second grade. Our culture, even our technology, is encouraging an immature, undeveloped individual. Now, the development of self-control is much more than just saying no. It isn't throwing away your smartphone or your tablet
The answer isn't simply external, though that is important. It must be internal. Speaking of cell phones, perfect timing. You can throw that one away or give it to me. You know, it's helpful to understand that several of these supplements in Peter's list show up in Paul's list called the fruit of the Spirit. In Galatians 5, nestled in that cluster of fruit is that same word, self-control. And Paul emphasizes that it is the work of the Spirit of God. In other words, we're not alone in the battle. We have the Holy Spirit indwelling us, empowering us. So if you take Peter's list and you take Paul's list, you discover this balance in the Christian life. The Christian life is a daily battle with sin. You must say no. But it is also a daily surrender where you say yes to the Spirit of God. It's saying no to sin, yes to the Spirit. Our culture could, you know, talk about saying no to the sinful act, but they didn't understand how to say yes to the Spirit who empowers us. Let me put it this way. The Christian life is a daily series of surrender. Surrenders. But to whom? To sin or to the Savior and the Spirit? This is what Paul challenged the believer to do in Galatians 5:25, where he writes, keep in step with the Spirit of God. Don't run ahead. Don't lag behind. Keep in step. You discover how he walks through his word. Choose to walk in communion with the Holy Spirit as it applies the word of God to your life. One author jarred my thinking in the way he wrote this. He put it this way: we are as close to the Holy Spirit as we choose to be. Man, that's convicting. We are as close to the Holy Spirit, we're talking about practical terminology, as we choose to be. Talking about salvation, he's talking about sanctification, surrendering to the Spirit of God. In theological terminology, when you got saved, you received all of the Holy Spirit. You didn't get a leg or an arm. You got all of him. In practical terms, it is a daily decision to give him all of you. Now, only the Spirit of God can reach into the internal working of character and heart. In fact, Paul wrote it this way. He said in Romans 6, let not sin therefore reign in your mortal body, be in control, be the engine room, to make you obey its passions. He's writing this to Christians. Do not present your body to sin as instruments for unrighteousness, but present yourselves to God. That idea of presenting is yielding, surrendering, even cooperating. So we add this supplement of self-control to our lives when there is cooperation with our surrendered heart to the Spirit of God in whom we rely upon to help us in this pursuit. And let me tell you, the world around you, they're passionately pursuing self-indulgence, self-fulfillment, self-expression. When they meet someone with self-control, you show up at work with patient self-control, they may never verbalize it, but they're going to notice. You're going to be a blessing where you go. Patience, humility, wrapped up in a demonstration of self-control is like a gemstone in a world of rubble. When they meet you, this distinguishing mark might provoke enough curiosity for them to ask, how'd you handle it that way? That person yelling at you, how'd you respond with grace? How do you hold yourself the way you do? How do you smile when
I know you're having difficulty in areas of your life. It's also going to give you this unique pleasure and peace that comes when you trust in every circumstance the Spirit of God, walking in step with the Spirit of God then is a blessing to others and a benefit to your own heart and mind. Let's not try to live without it. There's a practical illustration of self-control. I want to read to you. This is from a journal entry belonging to Chuck Swindoll. He wrote this experience 10 years ago when he was 81. As I write these words, I'm at 35,000 feet. It's 5:45 on Saturday. It should be 4:15. The airliner was an hour and a half late. It all started with the announcement out on the tarmac. Mechanical trouble, they said. Inexcusable, responded a couple of passengers. Frankly, I was glad they decided to fix it before we took off. But we don't like to wait. Delays are irritating, aggravating, nerve-jangling. Faced with delay, we are obnoxiously demanding. We want what we want when we want it. So now we're in the air. We're late. People are grumpy. Some are downright mad. Flight attendants are apologizing, promising extra booze to take off the edge. To complicate matters, a gentleman across the aisle has a severe nosebleed now, and they're trying to instruct him, but he doesn't understand English. And now, the meal is late. The lady on my left has a cold, and it makes an enormous sound when she sneezes. Sounds like a dying calf in a hailstorm. And she sneezes every 90 seconds. I've timed her. Oh, one more thing. The TV video system broke down in the middle of a sports video, and now the nervous system of half the people on board is breaking down. This has become a flying zoo. Now, in the midst of this, I was reminded of Paul's reference to self-control when I was ready to lose it myself inside. It occurred to me that this is where the rubber meets the road of Christianity, at this kind of intersection, whether earthbound or airborne. The demonstration of my Christian character occurs not in the quietness of my study. Anybody can be self-controlled, surrounded by books and silence, with a fresh cup of coffee and sunshine streaming through the window. But late takeoffs, those grocery lines, those busy schedules, those traffic jams, that's where self-control faces the rude realities of life. It occurred to me that as I cultivate self-control, I begin to gain the ability to accept this delay and disappointment. The ability to smile back at setbacks, responding with a pleasant, understanding spirit. The ability to cool it while others around me curse it. So for a change, I refused to be hassled by today's delay. I decided that I would keep calm, and I asked the Lord to make me cheerful. And you know what? He did. He really did. No pill, no booze, no hocus pocus, just surrendering to and relying on the power of the Holy Spirit. But I've got another problem now. I've been smiling at the flight attendants, hoping to encourage them. But just now, one of them pointed at me and whispered to her friend, "Watch that guy in the glasses. I think he's had too much to drink." Well, there you have it. Pursue with passion, cooperating with the internal work of the Spirit, to whom you surrender in this daily battle, so that you demonstrate to your world for their benefit and yours this distinctive quality of self-control.

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Self-control grows as we walk in step with God's Spirit. Before we close, I want you to know something about this ministry. You hear us teach the Bible here every day, but you may not realize how far this teaching travels. Our ministry is called Wisdom International for a reason. From the start, the goal was the whole world, not just across the street, but around the globe. And today, that's happening more than ever before. Stephen's teaching is going out in many languages. It reaches people across several continents. We're not slowing down either. Our aim is to add new languages every year. Learn more about what we're doing and the part you can play at wisdomonline.org. We'll be right back here with you next time on Wisdom for the Heart.

0: 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As believers, though, we know that nothing can compare to the resource in the 66 books of the Bible. 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
1: Welcome to today's encouragement from Our Daily Bread. Accepted by God was written by Karen Huang and read by Joyce Dinkins.
2: He was the doctor who never turned away a patient, even though he himself had experienced rejection from society. In spite of Harold's outstanding record in his medical studies, no hospital in London hired him because of the color of his skin. So in 1913, he opened his own practice in his home, often treating the poor for free. Dr. Harold Moody spent his life helping those discriminated against, earning him the title Britain's Martin Luther King. Dr. Moody shows that our life need not be determined by the rejection of others. Scripture also shows us this truth in the story of Jephthah in the book of Judges. Although a mighty warrior, Jephthah was rejected by his half-brothers and driven away from their town. They told him, "You are not going to get any inheritance in our family because you are the son of another woman." Although his family rejected him, God didn't. When an enemy made war on Israel, it was Jephthah that the people turned to for help. They said, "Be our commander so we can fight the Ammonites." God used and helped Jephthah to subdue their enemy and to later lead Israel. When we're rejected by others, let's keep trusting and obeying God. It's how He sees us and what He wants us to do that matters. Today's encouragement was provided by Our Daily Bread Ministries.

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1: How do you do? Only fools and the unwary walk on the thin ice of temptation, seeking forbidden thrills that plunge them into the dark, cold waters of regret. The man in this story yielded again and again to temptation, even though he knew the risk and the heartache that followed. He simply didn't have the power to resist until his heart and mind and life were unshackled.

0: Achievement is the result of continual effort. There's a thin line between failure and success. Often, people throw up their hands in defeat when, with a little more effort, they would have succeeded. This is Dr. David Halcombe at Heritage Baptist College, Franklin, Indiana. Maybe you, with a little more effort, would be able to get your associate's or bachelor's degree. We refer this as our personal distant learning program, which provides you a relationship with a professor instead of a platform. Won't you call me today and let me help you finish at 317-246-8915. What seems hopeless can become glorious success. Talk to me personally. This is Dr. David Halcombe saying goodbye for now.
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Music Till Dawn continues tonight. Vic Elias and your host. In the broadcast business, we call a piece of time a time segment. And our author tonight has used that word segment in a unique way. Alice Hanchey Mortensen has written a little poem entitled This Little Segment. Let me share it with you. Let me reject all motives, Lord, and thoughts that aren't of thee. Remembering time's a segment small of your eternity. Let trivial things take minor place, not coloring all I do, but yielded to the higher plane with your dear face in view. Oh, may my days have purpose, Lord, as long as you extend this little segment, let me glow for you until the end. Music Till Dawn on VCY America.

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1: Our word today comes from Proverbs chapter 28, verse 2. Because of the transgression of the land, many are its princes, but by a person of understanding and knowledge, stability will be prolonged. Well, in light of the recent threats on Donald Trump's life, what can we learn from this moment? Well, the Word of God offers a clear warning about the consequences of a nation and what they face when it chooses its own path instead of God's. When a society elevates lies above truth, instability and chaos inevitably follow. Leaders are constantly shifting, driven by violence or the whims of a restless population. Fortifying our stand upon the Word of God. Yes, you will face some opposition, but when the world collapses around those doing what seems right in their own eyes, you'll be standing safely and securely on the proven Word of God and able to point them at their moment of desperation to a source of hope, help, and healing.
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0: We greet our friends everywhere with The Long Sad Trail, the story of Marcus Whitman, pioneer medical missionary to the Pacific Northwest. 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

Music till dawn throughout the night. Vic Elias and your host here, welcoming you to this segment. Share with us the words of this song. Our God, our help in ages past, our hope for years to come, our shelter from the stormy blast, and our eternal home. Under the shadow of thy throne, thy saints have dwelt secure. 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Our God, our help in ages past, our hope for years to come, be thou our guard when trouble comes, and our eternal home. Music till dawn.

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from the old hymnal up on the shelf. A song that I believe touches the heart. I saw one hanging on a tree in agony and blood. He fixed his languid eyes on me as near his cross I stood. Sure, never till my latest breath can I forget that look. It seemed to charge me with his death, though not a word he spoke. My conscience felt and owned the guilt and plunged me in despair. I saw my sins his blood had spilt and helped him nail him there. Alas, I knew not what I did, but now my tears are vain. Where shall my trembling soul be hid? For I the Lord have slain. A second look he gave, which said, I freely all forgive. This blood is for thy ransom paid. I die that thou mayest live. Oh, can it be upon a tree the Savior died for me? My soul is thrilled, my heart is filled, to think he died for me. Music till dawn.

0: The great British man of letters, Samuel Johnson, once observed that almost every man wastes part of his life in attempts to display qualities which he does not possess and to gain applause which he cannot keep. The Apostle Paul had a remedy for that kind of thinking. He said not to think more highly of ourselves than we ought to think. Rather, he wrote in Romans chapter 12 that we should think of ourselves in terms of the grace and gifts God has given us. When we learn to know and value ourselves as God knows us, we have gained true self-knowledge. This is David Jeremiah encouraging you to get on the road to new life. Discover who God made you to be on Route 66.
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3: 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We trust that you will be blessed, challenged, and encouraged by listening to this message of hope for such a time as this. 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

Music Till Dawn comes your way throughout the night here on the VCY America Radio Network, and I'm glad that you joined us for this segment. We try to share a verse of encouragement or inspiration, and then some beautiful music, and this half hour is no exception. From the pen of Helen Steiner Rice, a gifted poet, "Never Borrow Sorrow from Tomorrow." That's a great title. Deal only with the present. Never step into tomorrow. For God asks us just to trust Him and to never borrow sorrow. For the future is not ours to know, and it may never be. So let us live and give our best, and give it lavishly. For to meet tomorrow's troubles before they are even ours is to anticipate the Savior and to doubt His all-wise powers. So let us be content to solve our problems one by one, asking nothing of tomorrow except Thy will be done. Music Till Dawn.

0: This is Max Licato. Do you feel it is you against the world? Not so, my friend. Outnumbered by foes and outdone by fear, please reconsider. Surrounded by adversity? Well, perhaps, yet you are also encircled by divinity. And with God's help, you can ride these raging rapids with unbreakable courage. Immovable, determined, square-jawed and resolved like the prophet Elijah, who went and did according to the word of the Lord. Elijah affirms a positive answer to these questions. Can a person maintain faith in a world that has little? When a culture belittles belief, can a believer beget strength? Yes. With God's help, we will discover strength to ride this storm and unbreakable courage in steadfast faith.
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Oh, the memories I cherish of the time of setting sun. Fragrant odors from our kitchen and our mother calling come. Come home, wash up, it's supper time. And we'd sit down with prayer to thank our Heavenly Father for the good things waiting there. My earthly sun is setting, and 'twill thrill me through and through. When God says, come, it's supper time, I've set a place for you. Music Till Dawn continues.

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Music Till Dawn comes your way here on VCY America, and I'm certainly glad that you tuned in tonight. Here's a verse of encouragement to all of us. It's found in Isaiah 65:24. And it shall come to pass that before they call, I will answer, and while they are yet speaking, I will hear. Oh, may our prayer be to the Lord. Before I even prayed, Father, you answered. Thank you. Music Till Dawn.

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book of Psalms 77:11 says, I will remember the works of the Lord. Tonight we are sharing beautiful poems from the pen of Norma Helgerson. Here is a poem entitled Remembering. When I look back, remembering God's leading through the years, my heart rejoices in His grace and sometimes brings forth tears. His guidance and constraining love, when I would go astray, renews my faith and thrills my soul as I look back today. So little did I understand, much less appreciate, when so gently He restrained me before it was too late. Remembering brings encouragement and fills my heart with praise, because I know He'll faithful be through all my future days. Remembering, from the pen of Norma Helgerson.

0: I'm Bryce Johnson with this Unpacking It Sports and Faith Minute. Los Angeles Chargers head coach Jim Harbaugh is known for his saying, attack each day with an enthusiasm unknown to mankind. It's a great sports saying, but what about us? Do we live with an intensity for anything? Is our greatest form of enthusiasm rooted in Jesus or some other substitute? Is our passion for him contagious? Do others know how much we love Jesus by the way we live our lives and the way we speak about him? As we ponder these questions and reflect on the level of our own enthusiasm, let's be encouraged by these verses. In Romans, it says, never be lazy, but work hard and serve the Lord enthusiastically. Psalm 37:4 adds, take delight in the Lord and he will give you your heart's desires. In view of God's character and all he's done for us through Jesus, let's attack each day with an enthusiasm unknown to mankind. I'm Bryce Johnson, and you can unpack that. For more, go to unpackingit.com.
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4: In 1836, the end of the trail for Marcus Whitman was Wailapu, the place of rye grass. Here on the Walla Walla River, he began his mission to the Oregon Indians. But Wailapu was only the beginning of another trail, longer and much sadder than Marcus or Narcissa expected. We greet our friends everywhere with The Long Sad Trail, the story of Marcus Whitman, pioneer medical missionary to the Pacific Northwest. This is another in the series Stories of Great Christians, brought to you by the Moody Bible Institute of Chicago.
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Alice Mortensen has written a poem that I think is very befitting to those who may feel ill at ease in your surroundings. It's entitled Resting. I am resting, sweetly resting, in his hands in this new place. I am resting, sweetly resting, though I cannot see his face. Oh, I know this room is flooded with his presence from above, and his tender arms surround me with his everlasting love. Though I have some limitations that I never had before, they but draw me closer to him, leaning on him more and more. Though I do not know the reason why he's placed me here just now, all earth's pain will be forgotten when before his throne I bow. So I'm resting, sweetly resting, in his tender, warm embrace. For I know that in the morning, I will see him face to face. Music till dawn.

0: I'm Steve O'Dell with Mission Network News. Christian and Muslim leaders from Sudan's Nuba Mountains are calling for an end to fighting following a three-day consultation in Yida, South Sudan. This spring, the Nuba Mountains emerged as a new front in Sudan's civil war. Floyd Brobel with Voice of the Martyrs Canada says rebels went after Christians in the Nuba Mountains this summer, killing pastors, attacking churches, and kidnapping aid workers. Churches are trying to care for people displaced by the fighting. You can send support through VOM Canada's website. Then, several Christian organizations are working together in the Middle East, North Africa region to come alongside leaders, according to Janelle Stoops of A3. Christians there face a variety of challenges, such as war, persecution, and natural disasters. This month, A3 will meet with leaders of major Muslim background believer networks to learn more about how best to provide support. Pray for leaders and for God's presence to be felt in the MENA region. Mission Network News, a service of One Way Ministries. I'm Steve O'Dell.
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Thank you so much for joining us for Music Till Dawn. A poem, a verse of scripture, a word of encouragement along the way. And tonight, here's an interesting verse. My talk with Him. I crept away from the noisy world, away from its rattle and din, into the quiet rest of the wood to talk there alone with Him. I told Him all my sorrow, and He whispered in my ear with such a word of assurance and drew me ever so near. The strength of His holy presence brought peace to my troubled breast. Oh, how I love to be near Him, to lean on His bosom and rest. And rising above its sorrow, my heart beats warmer within, and heaven seems so much nearer after my talk with Him. My talk with Him, from the pen of Alice Hanshee Mortensen. Music Till Dawn.

0: I'm Bryce Johnson with this Unpacking It Sports and Faith Minute. Los Angeles Chargers head coach Jim Harbaugh is known for his saying, attack each day with an enthusiasm unknown to mankind. It's a great sports saying, but what about us? Do we live with an intensity for anything? Is our greatest form of enthusiasm rooted in Jesus or some other substitute? Is our passion for him contagious? Do others know how much we love Jesus by the way we live our lives and the way we speak about him? As we ponder these questions and reflect on the level of our own enthusiasm, let's be encouraged by these verses. In Romans, it says, never be lazy, but work hard and serve the Lord enthusiastically. Psalm 37:4 adds, take delight in the Lord and he will give you your heart's desires. In view of God's character and all he's done for us through Jesus, let's attack each day with an enthusiasm unknown to mankind. I'm Bryce Johnson, and you can unpack that. For more, go to unpackingit.com.
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Musing Till Dawn continues throughout the night right here at this spot on your dial. And I'm so grateful that you saw fit to choose to be with us this evening. Sharing a poem tonight from Alice Mortensen. O kindle in me, thou blessed Holy Spirit, a far greater love than I have yet known, a passionate love for the lost and the dying, who without Christ will never reach home. O kindle a love for those who have wronged me, forgetting the wounds and the hurts of the past, reaching out with compassion because Jesus suffered, that every lost soul may reach heaven at last. I'm growing older and time is now fleeting. O kindle a love and make me complete, sweeter and warmer, that I might still gather soul's precious jewels to lay at his feet. Music Till Dawn.

0: Back to Genesis with Dr. John Morris, geologist and president of the Institute for Creation Research. Dr. Morris, how fast are the continents eroding?
1: Chris, the answer to this question might surprise you. We know the volume of the continents above sea level. When rain falls on the continents, it erodes them grain by grain, and we can measure how much solid material is in the water as it finally reaches the ocean. As it turns out, the continents are eroding at such a rapid rate, they'll all be gone in 14 million years. But according to evolution, the continents are hundreds of millions of years old. Yet they're eroding so fast that they're not going to last. Something is wrong with that millions of years picture. The measurements we make are much more in line with the creation flood young Earth account. The continents don't fit the evolution idea, but they do fit the back to Genesis idea.
0: For more on the relevance of creation, visit us on the web at www.icr.org. That's www.icr.org.
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another segment of Music Till Dawn as it brings to you throughout the night songs of beauty, songs of worship and praise. VCY America, our musical ministry throughout the night. My name is Vic Eliason. It's my privilege to host this program. And in the beginning of each segment, we seek to share a thought, perhaps a verse. Proverbs 2:6 says this, "For the Lord giveth wisdom, out of his mouth cometh knowledge and understanding." 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Help us to be willing and ready to help others. Music Till Dawn continues.

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1: The rapid pace in which AI has been advancing is proving itself dangerous.
0: Host Jim Schneider, along with Dr. Richard Schmidt, went in depth on the dangerous advancement of AI.
1: Pastor Rich, share with us what is taking place. I mean, we've got research who are discussing the use of AI to kill all of mankind.
2: Well, it's amazing what is happening. 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Both of these individuals are actually becoming household names. The first one is
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3: With SRN News, I'm Rich Thomason in Washington. Five men arrested near a U.S. airbase in England are being allowed to go free. The men, all British nationals in their 20s, were arrested on explosives and terrorism charges. They've now been released on bond. And while praising the work of British investigators, President Trump adds,
4: I'm surprised that they released them. I wouldn't have done that. Look, they've been very good. They worked with us very closely. We know everything about them. We would not have released them.
3: Today, the president will host a day-long AI summit at the White House. Mr. Trump stressing the importance of maintaining or even widening America's AI lead over communist China. OpenAI delaying release of a new artificial intelligence model, citing security concerns. Southeast Iowa getting a new state-of-the-art steel mill. $15 billion plant expected to go online in 2030. Behind the scenes, Iran war diplomacy.
5: Two regional officials confirm that mediators are working with both Iran and the U.S. on a proposal that would include reopening the Strait of Hormuz and lifting the U.S. blockade and then removing sanctions on Iran. According to the draft text being discussed, the Strait would reopen in accordance with a separate deal that Iran's been discussing with Oman on the other side of the Strait, and it would include no tolls, something Tehran has pursued. That deal seeks to temporarily manage shipping traffic on what was seen as an international waterway before the war. One source says the UK is seeking Iranian concessions on nuclear issues that would include allowing inspectors to enter the country. I'm Charles de Ledesma.
3: Cleanup goes on across parts of the Northeast, pounded by that nor'easter over the weekend. New Mexico is under a flood watch, that prompted by Hurricane Polo. On Wall Street this morning, the Dow futures are down 73 points. This is SRN News.
6: Foundations of Freedom, a look at America's founding principles and the leaders who shaped our nation.
7: Ronald Reagan understood that freedom sometimes requires more than quiet diplomacy. It requires moral clarity. On June 12, 1987, standing before the Brandenburg Gate in a divided Berlin, Reagan issued a direct challenge to Soviet leader Mikhail Gorbachev. Mr. Gorbachev, tear down this wall. The Berlin Wall was more than concrete and barbed wire. It represented a system that restricted movement, divided families, and denied millions the freedoms Americans often take for granted. Reagan refused to treat that division as permanent. He understood that free nations must be willing to identify the difference between liberty and oppression and have the courage to say so. 2 years later, the Berlin Wall fell. Freedom survives when people refuse to accept tyranny as inevitable. So when freedom is challenged today, will we have the courage to defend it with the same moral clarity?
3: Texas leads the country in rural hospitals dropping general surgery.
8: According to a report from the American College of Surgeons, over 15 million Americans live in counties without a single general surgeon to handle trauma or ruptured appendixes. That industry data shows 38 rural Texas hospitals dropped that care over the past decade, the highest number in the U.S. In the Rio Grande Valley, the Harlingen region has just 21 surgeons for every 100,000 people across all surgical specialties, the lowest rate nationwide. John Scott reporting.
3: Supreme Court Justice Samuel Alito will no longer take part in a major climate change case. The recusal comes after environmental groups and ethics advocates urged the justice to step aside because he owns stock in several oil and energy companies. More details, srnnews.com.
9: God's promise from his word for today is found in Psalm 121, verse 8. The Lord shall preserve thy going out and thy coming in from this time forth and even forevermore. God's encouragement for today from his word, the Bible, Psalm 121, verse 8.
10: Here is the national weather map for VCY America. Today's weather map shows Tropical Storm Polo over northern Mexico, two low-pressure systems, the first over east-central Florida, and the second off the main coast, with two weather boundaries, the first extending from east-central California through Minnesota and into Canada, with three waves of low-pressure riding along this boundary over northwestern Utah, central Wyoming, and central North Dakota. The second weather boundary extending from Colorado through Georgia and out to sea, with two waves of low pressure riding along this boundary over eastern Colorado and southern Georgia. Heavy rain with possible flash flooding today over portions of Arizona, New Mexico, western half of Texas, Utah, Colorado, Oklahoma, Kansas, Nebraska, South Dakota, Iowa, and Minnesota. Now the weather forecast for cities in the VCY listening area. Huxley, Iowa, for today, mostly cloudy skies with a chance of isolated afternoon showers and thunderstorms, high around 75. Tonight, cloudy with rain and scattered thunderstorms. Heavy rain is expected after midnight, low around 63. Joplin, Missouri, for today, increasing cloudiness, high around 86. Tonight, partly to mostly cloudy, low around 71. And that's the forecast. I'm meteorologist Jim Vaughn for VCY America, Christian Information Radio.

0: Hi, I'm Johnny Erickson Tata. You know, when you have a disability, life is full of challenges. Just sitting up in my wheelchair through a long day can be exhausting. And I find myself often praying those simple words from Psalm 30, "Help me, O Lord," like yesterday. I wheeled into my office, and there on my desk was a stack of 100 books that required my signature. Now, I signed my name holding a pen between my teeth. And so when I saw all these books, I was overwhelmed. Well, with one coworker holding the book up close to my mouth and another flattening the page, I got to work signing my name. But I had to often pause, take a breath, and pray repeatedly, "Help me, Lord." And hey, I finished in great time. Is your workload a little overwhelming today? Take the counsel of Psalm 30. Pray, and pray often, "Help me, Lord." You'll get it done, and you will have His smile.
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1: There is a lie in relationships that nearly all of us believe. 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Stay with me.
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1: We're in a little series on relationships, and I would like to suggest that I'm going to talk about a disease that I call chronic relatetitis. I've made up this word myself. It's chronic relatetitis. This is the last principle about the life lessons that I've learned about relationships. And it's one of the most difficult things to deal with in any relationship when someone, I mean, perpetually acts or treats you in a way that either causes inward concern or outward conflict. Okay, that's what I mean by chronic relatetitis. Let me give you a few illustrations. Okay? You're married to a husband who's not spiritually sensitive, has no desire for God, no desire for the Bible, and no desire for church, and he sits on the recliner Sunday morning with the Coors Light watching NFL football as you get the kids and walk out the door to church, and you're concerned about his soul, and you're concerned about his own life, and you're concerned about the impact on your kids. And you have nagged, and you have tried, and you have left the Bible open, and you've left the radio on the right station in the car, and for the last 10 years, no change. That's what I call chronic relatetitis. Or it's the in-laws who are negative and critical with every visit, every letter, every phone call. When they visit, what you know is anything that's not right in the house, anything that's not right with your parenting, anything that's not right with anything, you're going to hear about it. And they do it in this syrupy, like we really care attitude that they really want to help you. And you know, underneath of it is the same old junk you've had for the last 17 years. And it's just chronic. Or the child who's constantly disrespectful even after multiple disciplines. And you have multiple conversations with them, multiple conversations with your mate. And you just feel like it's just chronic. What do you do? Or the boss, employee, or fellow worker that constantly has a negative attitude, is sarcastic and cynical, and nothing is ever right perspective. It doesn't matter if you just broke through the next goals, if you got a promotion, if everyone's worked as a team. This person has an attitude and a lens that no matter what happens, is life is bad, life it stinks. They can take the most positive situation and they are spin masters. They can see the downside of everything. And you live with these people. And so before we go on, I'd like you, because your faces are telling me you're beginning to really track with me, I would like you to think of who is that person or persons in your life, in your relational network, that you would say you are experiencing chronic relatetitis. In other words, if there's one person that would come to your mind right now and you could say, oh God, give me a magic pill. And when they look the other way, I could give them this magic pill and it would change whatever it is, who would they be? Who is that person that you would really like to see really change? And if they changed, I mean, I don't think this is bad, but down deep in your heart, you would say, that would be so nice for me. It would be so much better if that would change. Then my relational world would be a lot better. Have you got that person in your mind? It usually doesn't take very long. And now I want to give you principle number 8. And like always, I'll give you a principle, a passage, and a practice. And the principle I have is the only person I can change is me. The only person I can change is me. I can try nagging. I can try manipulation. I can try threats. I can try yelling. I can try the silent treatment. I can try passive aggressively paybacking in very subtle Christian type ways to execute vengeance. But when all of that doesn't work, what I've learned is when I'm in a relational situation that the reality of that relationship either causes me deep concern or ongoing conflict, the biggest lesson I've learned is the only person I can change is me. And if you'd open your Bibles to Luke chapter 6, I want to develop something out of a little bit of obscure text, because you're going to say to yourself, how does this passage have to do with that principle? Luke chapter 6, it says, in fact, I put in the passage on your notes, it says, "Give and it will be given unto you. They will pour it out in your lap, a good measure, pressed down, shaken together, and running over. For by your standard of measure, it will measure to you." Give and it will be given unto you. Good measure, pressed down, shaken together, running over. The idea is, as I give to other people, in the same measure, and the idea of a measure is like, if I gave a cup full, I'd get a cup full back. If I gave a gallon full, I'd get a gallon full back. If I gave a 55 gallon away, I'd get a 55 gallon. Whatever measure I give out to others, he says, it'll come back to you. And he's using a farmer's or agricultural metaphor here, because if you want to get more grain or more something, the idea, shake down, running over, it's the idea that, you know, if you shake something, you can keep making more room to put more in. So it's the idea of abundance. Give to other people and you'll, you know, get back good measure, not just, but shaken down, running over in abundance back into your lap. The relational application I want to make is that whatever you most need in a relationship, the thing you most want from the relationship, but are not receiving, give it away. This is the ultimate counterintuitive, opposite way. We have a tit-for-tat mentality. I'll be kind to you if you'll be kind to me, and I'm waiting for you to be kind to me so I can be kind to you. I will respect you when you respect me. I will do for you once you do for me. And what I'm saying is, when you hit chronic relatedtitis, and you've tried all the different ways to change this person, and he's still on the recliner, and she is still dissing you in public, and that kid is still disrespectful, and that fellow employee or boss, whatever, is still making you nuts, and nothing is changing, give them whatever you really want to receive from them. I'll give you a list in some practical ways what I'm talking about. If you're in a relationship where you want more time from the person, give them time. Give them time. If you want more attention from someone, maybe it's in a marriage relationship, give them attention. If you need more affection in a relationship, ask yourself, what in this friendship, in this marriage, or in my relationship with my father or mother or one of my kids, what does affection look like to them? And if what it is my dad or mom's never said, "I love you." My kids, whatever, they're going through this stage and they're not very affectionate. My mate is not near as affectionate as I would like them to be. Give it away. Give and it'll be given to you. Good measure, pressed down, shaken over. If you want someone to listen to you, you don't feel like you're really being heard, give that away. Start listening to them in new ways. Start asking the second and third and fourth penetrating question instead of saying, "You never listen to me. See, you interrupted me again. See, you," not that any of you have ever done that. If you want someone to be more sensitive to them. If you want comforted by a person, comfort them. If you want them to be kinder, if you want them to be more thoughtful and give you gifts, to indicate that, you know, because that's part of your love language and you feel like, you know, that happened in the early days when you were married, or, you know, your parents used to be sensitive in some of those areas, then give them gifts. In other words, whatever you need most in a relationship, give it away. Give and it'll be given unto you. Good measure, pressed down, shaken, running over back into your lap.
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1: Now I can, your faces are looking at me. This is really wonderful. Your faces are looking like me, like, you don't get it. You obviously don't know the person that came to my mind, or you wouldn't say something like this, because that's not fair. You know, in fact, the real issue is, when I look at who's giving in this relationship, this is a 90-10-er. I'm already giving 90% and I get 10 back. And I get 10 back like on not a good day, a good week. I get 10 back on a good year. And so that's not fair. And what I want to say is, you're right. It's not fair. It's supernatural. The other thing I want to do is ask you now in your Bibles to turn back and let me give you a little context. Where did this verse come from? Jesus, in the opening of Luke, has done two things that seem outrageous. He's violated the Sabbath two different times, eating one time, and then after that, he heals a man. And then after that, he goes up onto a mountain, and he calls the disciples to himself, and then he descends down, and he's going to give the Sermon on the Mount, and he comes to a level place, and there's a great multitude, and there's his disciples and all these people, and he begins to teach, and he begins to heal, and he begins to do all the things to meet the needs of other people. And then he gives that classic beginning of that message that we know, blessed are the poor in spirit, blessed are those who hunger and thirst. And he gives those classic beatitudes. But when he gets done with those, then picking it up at verse 27, he says, but I say to you who hear, notice, I say to you who hear, I'm talking to those of you, I just gave a sermon. I gave it with my disciples here and all this multitude, but I say to you who hear, translation, if you get it. If you really understand what I was trying to say, but I say to those of you who hear, love your enemies and do good to those who hate you. Bless those who persecute you and pray for those who mistreat you. Whoever hits you on the cheek, literally the right cheek, offer him the left. And whoever takes away your coat, don't withhold your shirt from him as well. Give to everyone who asks of you, and whoever takes away what is yours, do not demand it back. And just as you want men to treat you, treat them in the same way. And I mean, imagine, those are great Jesus words, right? They put them on plaques in Christian bookstores, and I mean, they sell like hotcakes. Can you imagine being in that crowd for the first time and having a good developed sense of justice like we all have, and hearing about how blessed you can be if you realize your need, if you hunger for God, if you long to be the man or woman and you want to follow him? And then he says, now, by the way, if you understood what I just said about the supernatural life with me, then bless those who persecute you. Pray for those who mistreat you. The picture isn't just of pacifism. Matthew 5, he talks about if someone hits you on the left cheek, and most of us are right-handed. And so basically, this is Vicky, be careful here. This is Vicky's right cheek, it says. And so, with my right hand, I have a hard time hitting her. So really, this is more of, I'm using the back of my hand, I'm disrespecting the person. I'm really dissing them. And I'm saying, what you think and who you are. And he's saying, don't allow yourself to get pulled into. Instead, so what do? You just turn and give them the other cheek. That passage doesn't teach that there's never a time to defend yourself and in light of all the rest of the Bible. But what it's capturing is giving the very opposite.

very opposite of what the person deserves. And this is Jesus' relational model. But then notice he goes on, because, you know, that part of us that's deep inside that says this isn't fair, he goes on to say, picking it up in verse 32, and if you love those who love you, what credit is that? For even sinners love those who love them. Verse 33, and if you do good to those who do good to you, what credit is that? For even sinners do the same thing. And if you lend to those from whom you expect to receive credit, what credit is that to you? Even sinners lend to sinners in order to receive back the same amount. In other words, when you're just dishing out what other people dish to you, or when you're playing the tit-for-tat game, you're just part of the human race. But that's not like a follower of Jesus. That's not a supernatural response. That's not how relationships work. And then he goes on to say, but love your enemies and do good and lend and expect nothing in return. And notice here's where now the faith kicks in. Your reward will be great and you will be sons of the Most High, for he himself is kind to whom? To the ungrateful and evil men. We're never more like God and we're never more like his son Jesus than we give people what they don't deserve. He says that phrase, you'll be sons of the Most High. In other words, people will recognize. I mean, you know, I'm with my kids and they act a certain way. Oh, you must be Ingram's boy. Or, you know, they got all that blonde hair and they say, oh, this is one of Teresa's kids. Why? There's family resemblance. You have family resemblance to God when you treat people in a way they don't deserve. When you treat them just the opposite, when you love your enemies. And then notice he wants to explain how God is kind. He says, be merciful, or literally the phrase is, become or show mercy just as your Father is merciful. And do not pass judgment, and you will not be judged. And do not condemn, and you shall not be condemned. Pardon, and you will be pardoned. All of a sudden, you're saying, hey, this is not fair. This is, you know, chronic relatedness, and this person's a jerk at work, and he won't get off the couch, and she's not very affectionate, and this kid's been disrespectful, and they don't deserve it, on and on and on. And Jesus says, do you want to break the system? Every relationship is a system. There's some sort of feedback relational loop that you develop with people, and it's a system. And you have a system going with them. And most of us are waiting for this other person to change. I want them to change. And so we create ways that we think will help them change. Most of the ways are ineffective and negative. Nag, nag, nag, nag, nag, nag, nag, nag, nag, nag, nag, nag, nag, nag, nag, nag, nag. Now that doesn't work at home and it doesn't work at work. You know, or passive aggressive. You know, I'm going to figure out how to pay you back in subtle ways where it doesn't come out, but you really pay and I execute vengeance. That's what unresolved anger, passive aggressive behavior does. And Jesus said, all those ways aren't how you build relationships in the kingdom. You are powerless to change other people. Boy, when you get that, I mean, your light bulbs will go. You are powerless to change your wife, powerless to change your friends, powerless to change your husband, powerless to change your kids, powerless to change your in-laws, powerless to change your boss. You are powerless in and of yourself to change anybody. The principle is, you can only change you. I can only change me. But when I get where's most of my focus in relationships? You know, if my wife was just a little more this or that, boy, it'd be a great marriage. If my husband's a little bit more this or that, if my kids were, if my boss were, if my fellow employees were, you know what, even that person where I get coffee, if he or she was a little bit more this or that, my whole day would be a lot better. In fact, I'm tired of hearing that guy whine every time I walk in here. You know what will change that? Not waiting for that person, but you changing. Give, and it'll be given unto you. You need time, give time. You need love, get love. You need a friend, be a friend. Give, and it'll be given unto you. And then notice the dangers. He goes, the spiritual rationale is be merciful and don't judge, because a lot of that too is we don't know what's going on inside of people, do we? I mean, down to, do we really know what's going on inside of that clerk, or what's really going on inside even your mate or that disrespectful kid? See, we judge and come to conclusions and we assume our perspective is the perspective. I actually have a little 3x5 card because I'm so bad at this. Especially if you have some spiritual gift in the area of discernment, then what you think is you can read people.
I mean, I know what's going on. But I mean, I've sitting down with my wife. I know.

0: exactly what she's thinking. She actually has a phrase for that when I come out with that tone of voice that knows exactly what she's thinking. She looks at me in her quiet, lovely little blonde hair and steel blue eyes and says, "You can't read my mind and you don't know what I'm thinking. So please don't interrupt me and really listen to what I'm actually saying." I know it's a hard time seeing Teresa do that, believe me. She'd be sweet on the outside, as we used to say growing up, but she is very strong on the inside. And I need that. Because, see, my tendency is to think my perspective is the perspective. In fact, in major conflicts, I've learned a little rule. I mean, major conflicts, whether they be at work or at home or with a neighbor, or and I realize, you know something, this could really go south. Implications are really, really bad on this one. I start the conversation by saying, you know, let's see if we can't get all the facts on the table. And what I'd like to do is share my perspective of the truth that is not to be confused with reality. Okay? I'm not saying that how I'm seeing it is reality. What I'm telling you is this is honestly how I see it, and I want to get that on the table, and I would like you to tell me how you really see it, and then let's see if we can put those together, and I won't assume that how I see it is the way it is. And would you just suspend judgment for just a little while and not assume that your perspective is the perspective? Because otherwise, the only response you can have, if your judgment, your condemnation, your evaluation is the way it is, then if the other person disagrees, the only thing you can do is become defensive. And what's that do? That takes the relationship farther and farther apart.
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0: As we wrap up today's program, we all have a variety of relationships. And every relationship, good relationships, have mountaintops and they have valleys. They have challenges. I could sit down with you now, being married for, you know, over 40 years. I could tell you about seasons when your children are really young and the teen years and the empty nest years. And there's peaks and valleys and very predictable challenges that bring huge conflict. And a number of couples don't make it through that. They get locked in and there's hurt and there's pain and your needs aren't met. And what happens is there's this absolute commitment that this person must change for this relationship to work. But the this person is not you. It's them. And the problem with that is you have zero power to change your mate. You have zero power to change your boss. You have zero power to change one of your kids. You have zero power to change your roommate. And this principle has been so helpful to say, the only person I can change, here's where it has to begin, with me. Even if in my heart of hearts it's 10% my problem, 90% their problem, the temptation is to focus on the 90%.
2: We were as stuck as you could be in our marriage in the early years, and we spent a couple years blaming dysfunctional ways to sort of try and make our marriage work, and it just got to where it was impossible, and I think we both got so frustrated, but the breakthrough came when we went to counseling, and when we both accepted the only person we could change is us. And so here's your application. Just today, pause right now. Think of the most challenging relationship and just ask this one question and make this one commitment. The question, oh Lord, what do you see needs to change in me? Then, what do you want me to do today? One step to give this other person what they don't deserve. How could I show kindness or grace even though I don't think they deserve it? You answer that question and act on it, and you will see the beginning of change.
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3: 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What did God mean? Listen to the Bible from Mark 14. Now the Passover and the Feast of Unleavened Bread were only 2 days away, and the chief priests and the teachers of the law were looking for some sly way to arrest Jesus and kill him, but not during the feast, they said, or the people may riot. While he was in Bethany reclining at the table in the home of a man known as Simon the leper, a woman came with an alabaster jar of very expensive perfume made of pure nard. She broke the jar and poured the perfume on his head. Some of those present were saying indignantly to one another, "Why this waste of perfume? It could have been sold for more than a year's wages, and the money given to the poor." And they rebuked her harshly. "Leave her alone," said Jesus. "Why are you bothering her? She has done a beautiful thing to me. The poor you will always have with you, and you can help them anytime you want. But you will not always have me. She did what she could. She poured perfume on my body beforehand to prepare for my burial. I tell you the truth. Wherever the gospel is preached throughout the world, what she has done will also be told in memory of her." Then Judas Iscariot, one of the 12, went to the chief priests to betray Jesus to them. They were delighted to hear this and promised to give him money. On the first day of the Feast of Unleavened Bread, when it was customary to sacrifice the Passover lamb, Jesus' disciples asked him, "Where do you want us to go to make preparations for you to eat the Passover?" So he sent two of his disciples, telling them, "Go into the city, and a man carrying a jar of water will meet you. Follow him. Say to the owner of the house he enters, 'The teacher asks, where is my guest room I may eat the Passover with my disciples?' He will show you a large upper room, furnished and ready. Make preparations for us there." The disciples left, went into the city, and found things just as Jesus had told them. So they prepared the Passover. From Mark 14, listen to the Bible. It's great for the soul.
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0: 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Gary has been teaching God's Word for almost 40 years in Southwest Florida and serves as the pastor and founder of Fellowship Church of Inglewood, where we love Jesus and we love people. My name is Roger Johnson, and our hope for today is that you will be encouraged and motivated to live your life for Jesus Christ. Here's Pastor Gary with today's message.
1: The Pharisee head up. I fast twice a week. Did y'all hear me? He's praying out loud too. I give tithes of all I possess. How'd that prayer go? And the publican, the lowlife loser, the sorry, rotten scoundrel, put my name in that blank. Gary stood afar off. He didn't pick him some fancy spot. Everybody could see him. He wouldn't even lift so much his eyes up to heaven. But he smote himself on the breast and said, God, be merciful to me, a what? A sinner. I tell you, this is Jesus speaking. You say, Gary, you don't know what you're talking about. Fine, I'll just bank my conversation on what he said. I tell you, this man, what man? The sinner man. The man that looked at his feet. He went to his house, what? Justified. That means, by the way, righteous. Well, how can he be righteous? He's a sinner man because he asked forgiveness. You think you're righteous when you brag to God? You think your relationship's getting better with others when you're telling them how great you are and how bad they are? Are y'all catching a connection or not? I tell you, this man went to his house justified rather than the other. Say this last part with me. It's huge, huge. For everyone, say it with me, that what? Exalts himself shall be what? Abased. But he that humbles himself shall be what? Lifted up. Just another part of the I principle. Keep looking. Self-judgment helps ourselves and it helps others. Say that out loud. Self-judgment helps who? And it helps who? Self-righteousness doesn't help yourself, and they can't stand you. How many some of your favorite people on the planet are people who are self-righteous and they brag about themselves all the time and they put other people down? How many that's your favorite person? We were made in the image of God. We're not God, but we're made like God. We have a brain. We have some senses. We got some incredible abilities. And we can see it too. And we can smell it. And it smells like something on our shoes. Look at your feet. You might have something on your shoes. You ever had crap on your shoe? Let's talk about it. And you walk inside. And what do you immediately say? Something what? And it was you all along. That's the I principle. Are we learning now, yes or no? I didn't know what you're talking about until you talked about that. Now I got it. And what do we do? Do we continue with it on our shoe? Look how bad you are. Look how bad you are. You smell. We're stupid people, aren't we, Jesse? Yes or no? We're stupid. Keep going. This is one of my favorite messages. How many of you hate it? There we go. Come on. I wish you'd say this, please. It's me. Say it. It's really important. It's me and my family that will bring the most happiness or the most sorrow in my entire life. It wasn't what I was thinking about. It wasn't what I was looking at. It wasn't what I was spending so much time talking about. It wasn't what those people did that caused me ruin. It was me. It was my family that broke my heart. Why don't I spend more time focusing on me and my family? Y'all hear me? Does that mean other people don't matter? No. But as you focus on you and focus on your family, your relationships with other people will get better because you're not looking at them anymore. Not talking about them all the time. Some people you have to run from them because you know what they're going to talk about before you ever see them. It's the same old stuff. All the government, all of this, all of that, all the church, all of... I love it when I meet people sometimes. They want to talk about how crappy they are. I'm like, oh, good, let me get a chair. Oh, this would be good. All right. Come on, I'm sorry. One more time. Say this out loud. It is me and my family that will bring the most happiness or the most sorrow in my entire life. And guess who said that? I'm going to be famous. Thank you. How many would say, Pastor Gary, that is the God honest truth? I look at my life right now or something in my family over the years, and that brought me more pain than anything else. Can I already see some hands in this room? Pastor Gary, it was me or my family or somebody real close. It brought me more pain than anything else. Then wouldn't we be better with the I principle, looking at ourselves? And I'm not saying judge your family, but take the time to spend with your family. And by the way, parents, judge them. It doesn't bother me a bit. Got it? Yes or no? Somebody's got to be mom or dad in that house. Kids are just not the brightest, okay? They need your help. Amen. Say, oh, what if I discipline? What's going to happen? They're going to get better. Amen. Yes or no? Be consistent. Take care of it. It would be very wise for us to look at ourselves and our own families. Let's just keep rolling, Raj. Almost done, guys. I talk way too much on the side. He that has no rule over his own spirit is like a city that's broken down without walls. If you don't take care of you, it's like a city that all the walls are broken down and Satan can come right in. Why do I have so much trouble with my relationships? Why do I struggle so much? It could be your walls are broken down. Your focus has been somewhere else other than on you. Amen or oh me. Not saying that other people aren't doing wrong. I am. They do. Sure. But I can't fix all that. I can work on this. Parents, correct your son. And he'll give you what? What's that mean? That means you're going to sleep better. Yeah. I did it early in my parenting, I did it early. The Bible says do that early with your children. Okay? It actually says to spank them. It uses words like beat. Got it? Oh, it's terrible. How many got beat by your parents? Let me see some hands. Now sometimes it was much. I get it. I know it was a little much. My mom beat snot out of me. She's trying to keep us out of prison. And none of us went to prison. Hallelujah, amen. But all the other neighborhood went to prison, seems like. Thank you, Mama. But I'd rather judge Mama. Y'all hear me? Be responsible, parents, as you discipline your children. But if you don't discipline, you're not going to have any rest. And he'll give you delight when a child learns how to know how to walk, what's right, what's wrong. You're not getting by with that in this house. And you're not going to talk to me like that. And you're certainly not going to talk to your mother like that. You hear me or not? Say. And yeah, you can go to your room right now. You ain't getting any supper. Got it? How about that? Running your mouth at what your mama makes. Does this sound like I've done this? I just had a flashback. Amen. Come on. Why? Because Things that are closest to me, myself and my family, that's what's going to cause me the most delight, happiness, or pain. It's interesting. I love this verse. How many love that verse 18? Where there's no vision, the people perish. But watch that. But he that keeps the what? Happy is it. Did you know that verse follows some kid getting his rear end tore up? Huh? See, they think they can see straight. They don't. Discipline will help them see straight. Because where there's no vision, people perish. It's up to us to take care of us, judge ourselves, beat our own tail. Amen? Those that are closest to us, discipline. I'm talking about children there. I'm not talking about adults. We got that, right? I need to put my eyes on where they need to be, and that is on what? Say it out loud. And my what? And it's hard, ain't it? Yes. This ain't like a picnic. Is this a full-time job right here? Then why are we spending time doing it over here and judging over here and getting enamored with this, that, or the other? Y'all hear me or not? Why aren't my relationships better with others? You're not doing what you should be doing. It starts with you. The I principle. I'll finish with this, Raj. The words of Agur. That's Proverbs 30. Who wrote most of the Proverbs in the book of Proverbs? His name was who? Solomon. He was the what kind of man? Wisest man. Did he make terrible mistakes, though? Not terrible. Did he sin terribly? Oh, yeah. You can be smart and have a whole screwed up life. But it's interesting to me, most of the Proverbs that you see in the book of Proverbs, there's 31 of them, were written by Solomon. Proverbs 30 was written by Agur. The funny thing about Agur, it says, the words of Agur, the son of Jacob, even the prophecy, the man spake unto Ithiel, even Ithiel and Ucal. Not hardly anything is known about this guy. Agur. But Solomon wrote most of the Proverbs. This guy must have been really smart to get his own proverb in the Bible. You hear me? It wasn't about who he was and everybody knew him. No, no. This guy has Proverbs chapter 30, and this is what he taught me. This is the I principle. I told you I'd tell you how my life changed years ago. Here it is right here. Here it comes, right from the Bible. It's called the I principle. Who named it the I principle? I did. Okay, here we go. And here's what he said. Verse 2. You might say, Clark, it don't take much to teach you if this taught you something. Well, you're smarter than me. I'm the biggest sinner I know. Look at what this verse says. Would you memorize it with me? Agur. Had to be a brilliant man. Smart as whip. He's in the Bible. He wrote a proverb. What? Say it out loud. Surely I am more what? Say that word again. One more time. Than any man. Let's stop right there. The I principle. What's the I principle? This is it. Here's this smart man. Unbelievable guy. We don't know a lot about him. But I know one thing. He made it into the book. When I first saw this, I thought it said British. I'm more British. I'm like, no, I'm not. You know what I thought of when I saw this verse? I'm more brutish than any man I know. You know what I thought? Popeye the Sailor Man. Popeye the Sailor Man. How many have never heard of Popeye? Has everybody here heard of Popeye? There was a character. Now, Popeye was the good guy. Nicest guy you'll ever meet. And he got strong when he ate what? Spinach. But there was a bad man. And his name was what? Brutus. Well, I'm here to tell you, you ain't Popeye. And Agur said, I ain't Popeye. I'm Brutus. What's that word, Brutus? Brutish. I just call it Brutus. Brutus was... Anyway, what does the word Brutus mean? Brutish. I'm more brutish. Say it out loud. Here's what the word... Now, here's one of the smartest men ever. Made a persuasion in the book of Proverbs. And he says about himself, say it out loud, I am what? One more time, I'm what? That's some of the best help you'll ever get in relationships if you'll say that about yourself. It's the truth. How many with a show of hands? I have been at times in my life so stupid. How many this week for sure? That's the I principle. That's what it means in the Hebrew, by the way. You're just making that up. It's what it means. I am more stupid than any man I know. And you might say, Gary, you're not as bad as some people on death row and killers and all that. Guys, I know every evil thought I've done. I know every evil act I've done. And I've forgotten them, thank God. Thank God. Amen. Thank God. But everything I've said wrong, everything I've done wrong, I only know that about me. And next to me, who do I know a little bit about? My family. But after that, I don't know squat about y'all. Or people in Washington. It's just deflecting. We're just deflecting so that we don't have to see our own stupidity. Is that too hard today? I went to church and he called me stupid. I didn't call you stupid. I called myself stupid. And all your hands went up. You called your own self stupid. So now you've had practice. Okay? It's stupid to have crap on your shoe and leave it on your shoe. And walk all through the house telling somebody else they stink. That's stupid. We're connecting dots now? Who was it this morning that came in the door and I said, it's going to be rough today? You said, that's why we're here. Let me see your hand if you said that to me today. Somebody in this room said that today. Is this rough enough or not? I know more stupid and sinful things that I've done than I know about anybody else. Who said that? The I principle. He didn't finish with that. That's not the end. Let's read the rest of the verse. So surely I am more what? And that reminds you of the cartoon character who? But the word literally means what? Do we know what the definition of stupid is? Look at this last part. Say it with me out loud. And I have not the understanding of a man. What does that mean? Well, it has something to do with stupid, I guarantee it. I have not the understanding of a man. So wait a minute. I am more stupid than anybody I know. Who said that? One of the wisest men who ever lived. Your stuff ain't been printed in the Bible. But then he said this, I don't have the understanding of a man. It means this, I lack common sense. That's what that word means. Say it out loud, I what? Do you think it's common sense for you to talk about politics, spend your time doing that, your 401k, enamoring yourself with all that, spending time with sports. I like all of those things, guys. That's not the I principle. If I want to have better relationships, so wait a minute, I'm going to spend more time watching sports, I'm going to spend more time my 401k, I'm going to spend more time talking politics and things like that, I'm going to spend more time doing this stuff, and I'll have better relationships. No, you won't. I'm here to tell you, you won't. But if you'll start listening to Agur and start saying, I'm stupid and I lack common sense, God help me. And instead of looking up, look down at your shoes and beat yourself on the breast and say, Lord, help me, help me, help me be better. I can do better. Help me. And he'll show it to you. Yes or no, amen. And all of a sudden, your focus will get off of this and judging them. And you'll start to have the focus here and on your family. And I guarantee it, things are going to get better. It's just common sense, man. I tried that. It don't work. It's because you're stupid. Don't argue with me on this. You're a nut. To think that you don't have problems, to think that you don't have lack common sense, that you're not God's gift to everybody, that's not a bright person. Amen? And I've done it and do it sometimes. I do it with Kim sometimes. I'm just so stupid. I did it this week. Gosh, I got to quit this. We'll end the message. I'll end with this story. I did it this week. I was sick. I was tired. And that's when I get weak. With the mouth. Our daughter had a flat tire, supposedly on Boca Grande. Who wants to go to Boca Grande at 4 o'clock in the afternoon? I'm sick. I'm tired. But I'm not going to leave that to my wife to go out there. So let's go. Come on. Let's get in the car. I don't feel good. And so we went. I was ticked off because I had to go. I got aggravated. I took out some of my aggravation on Kim. I watched her head drop. I watched her head drop. You ever said something and watched the person you're talking to, their head drop? Can anybody hands go up and say it? You've taught somebody ugly, sometime their head dropped. Her head went. And you know what I thought? I'm so stupid. I lack common sense. That's why I'm preaching the message today. I wasn't here to hurt y'all today. I was here to try to help you through my stupidity. You know the funny thing Kim said later? I apologize later. Oh, here's the rest of the story. I get to that island. And a young man came out of the back of a building. He said, Pastor Gary. And he came up and hugged me. I love you. You so much. You buried my grandfather and my grandmother and my great-grandmother. And I love you so much, Pastor. And I hugged him and I loved him. Didn't love Kim. I loved him. Because I'm stupid, right? And then a AAA truck pulled up because the lug nuts were swollen. You couldn't get it off. Period. Ford. True story. You change your lug nuts. If you hadn't, they swell up. The man jumped out of the truck. You know what he said? Pastor Gary. He came all the way from Port Charlotte down by the bridge in Punta Gorda. Pastor Gary, I love you. You buried my grandfather, Charlie. Remember, Charlie, I love your grandfather. He drove a big old F-350 dark green Ford diesel. Yeah. So here I was. And the Lord was trying to, and I loved that boy. I put my arms around him. But you know who I didn't love? Take a wild guess. The one closest to me. Can I get at least a few people that would say, Gary, I've done that. Thank you. Say it again. Oh, where you at? There you go. Good, good. He said, I'm up here too. Can we do better? The I principle. Oh, by the way, I said to Kim, of course I apologized, but the Lord used those two people to condemn me. The eyes of the Lord see the evil and the good. I was so good at loving them. I was so stupid in responding to Kim like I did. And the Lord used those two men out of the blue to help change me. Yes or no? Or to whoop my butt. Or to show me the crap on my shoes. They thought I was wonderful. I realized I stunk. I apologized to Kim. You know what she said? she was so concerned about Abby, she hardly noticed my attitude or what I was saying. I'm glad she didn't feel hurt too bad, but it was bad enough to make her head drop. Yes or no, amen. So you've got a terrible preacher. That's okay. I'm a work in progress. I need help. I want his help. Amen. Let's thank the Lord for his word. That was tough. Confession. Thank you.
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1: That's the perspective of the Apostle Paul. He was a realist, and he writes with realism to the Corinthians. He writes, "We're afflicted in every way, but not crushed." There you go. "We are perplexed." Even the Apostle Paul was perplexed. Aren't you glad? "But not driven to despair. We are persecuted, but not forsaken. Struck down, but not destroyed." I love the paraphrase, "thrown to the mat,

0: Welcome back to Wisdom for the Heart. Stephen Davey is partway through a series in 2 Peter. It's called Seven Supplements That Guarantee Spiritual Strength. Peter names qualities that make a believer strong. Today we reach the fourth one, endurance. It's the strength to stay under pressure and keep going. And Peter says it doesn't come automatically. Life brings trials that tempt you to give up. You'll be encouraged to hold on and not quit. It's something every believer needs to hear. So take your Bible and turn to 2 Peter chapter 1, and let's start learning together.
1: Marcia and I traveled to France several years ago. We had been invited to sing in a wedding for a couple from a small church pastored by a Frenchman and his wife. They had become our friends. The pastor and his wife described to us some of the challenges related to pastoring in that country, very difficult country to reach to this day. The Protestant Reformation in the 16th century had made a significant impact in this country. And during the early decades, thousands of new believers had left Catholicism and began forming protesting churches, Protestant, which gives us the word Protestant. In this particular country, they were nicknamed Huguenots. It was a rather derisive, slanderous, mocking label that meant these Christians were rebels. Well, finally, in 1685, at the urging of church leaders, the Protestant community was outlawed by the king. Huguenots were hunted down, many of them put to death, persecuted, and put into prisons. Hundreds of thousands of them fled to other neighboring countries. Several thousand of them fled to the Sevan Mountains in the south of France, where they rebuilt their lives, built villages. They would meet secretly in the forests to worship in their homes, in caves. We visited one of those Huguenot sites in a forest where they worshiped some 350 years ago. Many would be captured from that one site and imprisoned. One of them was Marie Durand, an 18-year-old who had taken her stand for Christ, much like these teenagers have done today. It was thrilling to watch their public testimony. She was taken to the Tower of Constance, 65 miles away. It was a stone circular tower that was being used to hold Huguenot women. Marie was never given a trial. She was never given an official sentence. She was offered freedom only if she recanted of her faith in Christ alone. And she refused. Many women recanted. Many died in that tower, brutally cold environment, only straw to sleep upon, those stone cold floors, scraps of food given to them, disease, malnutrition. She would spend 38 years in that tower. But she spent her time serving the other women, leading them in Bible studies, organizing prayer meetings, writing letters on their behalf, assisting the sick and the weak. And for 38 years, she refused to recant. Eventually, the religious laws softened, and she was released at the age of 56. She returned to her home village, got involved once again in the Protestant movement. 12 months later, passed away into the presence of the Lord. She never married. She never sought revenge. She never recanted. Over time, the accounts of her witness and her service in the prison made its way out into the public. Something inside that tower remained, carved into the granite windowsill of the cell she occupied with about 20 to 30 other women. Prisoners confirmed that Marie had taken a piece of iron and had traced, and over the years, that tracing, it would deepen as she would repeat it, into that stone ledge, a word that's still there today, a word translated into English is the word endure. Endure. This is the word the Apostle Peter adds to his list of seven supplements that we have been uncovering. Let me invite your attention back to that list. 2 Peter chapter 1. In his commentary on this passage, the Greek scholar Lenski wrote that these supplements are seven gemstones, all of which are fastened to the necklace of faith in Christ. And he pointed out that Peter's statement at the beginning of verse 5, where he says, make every effort to supplement your faith. You have faith. Now add, supplement to that. In the original language, that's a decisive imperative. You could write a little exclamation point after that phrase, make every effort, exclamation point. In other words, these gemstones are not suggestions that you might, you know, add to your life if you feel up to it. Now, this is a decisive mindset. It's a command. Peter's effectively saying, make up your mind. Go after these seven. Give it everything you've got, as we've learned. Now, let's move on to the fourth supplement in the study. Let's get a running start here at verse 5. For this very reason, make every effort to supplement your faith with virtue, and virtue with knowledge, and knowledge with self-control, and self-control with steadfastness. Your translation might read patience or endurance. Now, we've discovered that these supplements are both the work of God's Spirit in cooperation with the surrendered believer. They're not handed out to you at salvation. These are developed in your life through daily surrender. And that surrender is called the process of sanctification, where God is at work, changing habits, changing attitudes, changing your vocabulary, changing your perspective on life. It isn't quick, it's lifelong. He'll complete it at the day when you see Christ and you're glorified and perfected. Along the way, he's chiseling away what sanctification means. So it's not a matter of perfection. It's a matter of direction. This is the direction in which your spiritual toes are pointed. Now we come to this fourth supplement, endurance. It's been called in church history, by the way, the queen of all virtues. This is a compound word. It's made up of two parts. The opening preposition means under, and the verb means to remain. To remain under is the idea. To stay under that load. To stay under, to bear up under the pressure, the challenge, the battle. In fact, secular Greeks use this word to describe swords. Swords endured. That was because it had the idea that swords were designed to withstand the blows. And they were in a battle fighting for victory. And there's that little nuance we need to keep in mind as we think of the word endure. Kittle's Greek Dictionary describes that little nuance of someone courageously enduring with an expectation of victory. Victories might come along the way, not nearly as often as we'd like, but that final victory is in view. So there is this eschatological sense, this future prophetic sense as well. It's no surprise then that this same word is used of our Lord describing everything that he encountered at his crucifixion. Listen to the combination of this idea of suffering with victorious expectation. Here's how the writer of Hebrews described it, Hebrews 12, verse 2. For the joy that was set before him, he endured, same word, he endured the cross. He stayed under. Aren't you glad he did? All the way to victory. It isn't remaining under a burden and letting everyone around you know how miserable it is. Now, this word refers to remaining under the weight of pressure and difficulty, all the while trusting that God is in control and you are remaining in his care. Spurgeon, I love the way he balanced this idea when he wrote that we are at our spiritual best when we are shipwrecked on the island of God's sovereignty. There's that combination, challenged, pressured, suffering as if shipwrecked on an island. Yes, but that island is labeled God's presence, God's plan, God's sovereign control. Now, is it possible for a Christian to live without endurance? Is it possible for a Christian to experience suffering without having any expectation of victory? Is it possible to be under a cloud so thick that at times you cannot feel the light of his grace? Absolutely. And this is Peter's challenge to those who want to develop strength for those pressures and challenges. To be under the burden without giving up in the battle. That's the idea. You explore your Bible, take this word, go to the concordance and just sort of ransack the scriptures to find illustrations, and you'll find more than you have time to chase down. I often think of, for instance, taking a biblical tour, as I do in my mind at times, to that landfill where villagers brought their trash to be burned. It was the town dump. Go out there while the ashes are smoldering, and they always were. That was a place where lepers congregated and fought over scraps of food. There you'll find a man sitting in the ashes. He's rocking back and forth as he's scraping his terribly itching body with a

underwear. His body is riddled with 29 illnesses, if you care to count them. And I have. He's deserted by everybody except his wife. They all assume God has abandoned him. He's been left to die. But listen to him. As late as in chapter 19, deep into his suffering, he says, I know that my Redeemer lives, and at last he will stand upon the earth, and in my flesh I shall see God. God hasn't abandoned me. I'm heading toward a resurrection. Talk about a final victory. See, this is courageous endurance with the expectation of some victory along the way, but final victory at last. No wonder James refers to Job in James chapter 5 as he talks about the endurance, same word, of Job. I think of historical examples, and I give them to you often, and you know if you've been around here, why one of my favorites, Hudson Taylor, the pioneer missionary to China, 50 years of experiencing riots, sicknesses, threats to his life, financial desperation, death of some of his children. And his motto was this, and I quote, difficulties are God's errands. In other words, difficulties are the vehicle whereby God works his will and way into your life and mine. Hudson Taylor often described things that happened in life, and he gave them three words. He said, they follow in this progression. I love this. I've given to it years ago. The first one is labeled, the first stage is impossible. The second stage, difficult. The third stage, done. Impossible, maybe that's where you are right now. Difficult, maybe that's where you are. Done. A moment of victory along the way. And the Spirit of God through Peter commands us, make up our minds with all diligence. Add to the necklace of faith the gemstone of endurance. Now let me break down this biblical command into three reality checks. Let's get as real as we can here. Number one, we're told to add endurance because every Christian doesn't automatically have it. That's a challenge. It's a warning from Peter. Now keep in mind, this is not a list telling you how you're saved by God's Spirit. This list is evidence that you are surrendered to God's Spirit. This letter is written to believers, that you're growing in your salvation. If endurance was a guaranteed possession for every one of us, he wouldn't have warned us in verse 8. You don't want to be without it. Because if you are, he writes, for if these supplements or qualities are yours and are increasing, they protect you. They'll keep you from being ineffective or unfruitful in the knowledge of our Lord Jesus Christ. But whoever lacks these qualities is so nearsighted that he is blind, having forgotten that he was cleansed from his former sins. Can you imagine a sense of blindness being associated with a believer? Peter does. He just did. This isn't automatically handed to you. This is something you make up your mind to pursue. If these were automatically given to us in a little glad bag, you know, and we came to faith, we'd all have it. Now, this is what we develop if we are willing to pursue it. He says, if you neglect it, you're going to forget where you came from. You're going to forget what Jesus did for you. You're going to forget what you're supposed to do. You're going to forget where you're going to be. So the question isn't, can a Christian afford to pursue this supplement? The question is, how can we afford not to? So here's reality check number one. We're told to add endurance because every Christian doesn't automatically have it. Number two, endurance cannot be added to your life unless you accept trials with the right spirit. In other words, it's possible to waste suffering. Suffering's hard enough. Don't waste it, right? In his letter from James, chapter 1, it's a familiar passage. He uses the same word for endurance where he makes the same connection with joyful expectation and suffering. He writes in verse 2, consider it, count it up as joyful, my brothers, when you meet trials.

0: trials, not if, but when, of various kinds. Why? Well, you know that the testing of your faith produces endurance, the ability to stay under the pressure. And let endurance have its full effect, that you may be mature, that you might grow up in your faith. Now, this isn't about somebody being joyful that trials are showing up. Hey, we love trials. No. This isn't about somebody saying, hey, trials are coming my way. Yay. No, you need medication if that's how you feel. Now, one author wrote that this refers to enduring difficulty and delay and inconvenience without complaining. Not a fake smile. You know, not expecting from God a quick fix. Endurance is added over time. It's like chiseling that word endure that took years to chisel. It's formed in the furnace over time. It's like iron, willing iron, one author wrote, which is fashioned on the anvil by the pounding circumstances of life. Some of you have come in here, I'm assuming every one of us, and you've been pounded by something. And you're gonna get up tomorrow and you know you're gonna get a pounding again. None of it is a surprise, it's part of the development program for endurance. This is David writing in Psalm 119, the benefit of affliction. He writes, before I was afflicted, I went astray, but now I keep your word. It is good for me that I was afflicted. Wait, what? It was good for me to suffer so that I might learn your statutes. I might learn what your word really means when the rubber meets the road. That's endurance. To supplement, when a believer says, affliction's coming, but I'm going to trust that God will demonstrate his strength as I give him my willing heart. Although these trials are going to be heavy weight on my mind, I choose to consider the joy of being in the Lord and in his plan, especially when I cannot find joy in anything else. That's the perspective of the Apostle Paul. He was a realist, and he writes with realism to the Corinthians. He writes, we are afflicted in every way. What kind of testimony is that? We're afflicted in every way, but not crushed. There you go. We are perplexed. That word means at times we don't know which way to turn. Even the Apostle Paul was perplexed. Aren't you glad? But not driven to despair. We are persecuted, but not forsaken, struck down, thrown to the ground, but not destroyed. I love the paraphrase, thrown to the mat, but not pinned. So here's the reality check. Endurance cannot be added to your life unless you accept trials with the right spirit. Let me give you one more. Reality check number three. Endurance is added to your life when you make even the smallest decision to demonstrate it. Doesn't have to be monumental. You don't have to, you know, sail to China for 50 years. It's in the moment. That moment of frustration when you're tempted to quit, to walk away, to walk out, to throw in the towel, and you take a deep breath, pray that quick prayer, and you walk back in. It's that moment when sin derails you and you fail the Lord and the tempter is licking his chops, comes to you and says, you know, you need to give up on that commitment thing. That's not for you. That's for somebody more mature. That's for a better Christian. Look at you. Give up. And you defy the enemy of your soul, the god of this world, Satan the lion, who roams about seeking someone to devour, and you remind him of the cross. You remind him of your forgiven status. You remind him of the grace of God, and you get back up. It's that moment when you stay on the path, when it seems like everything around you is trying to push you off. You're gonna stay the course. This is the cooperation of your decision with God's provision. This is the cooperation of your daily commitment and God's daily empowerment. It takes both. You make up your mind that you want to demonstrate in small ways and big. You're determined, as Peter says, to give all diligence to this. Give it everything you've got. No matter how old you are, no matter where you are, it is today's decision. Just today. I read recently that George Mueller, you're older in the faith, you know well of him, I've talked about him, provided for more than 10,000 orphans through the course of his ministry. He and his wife started when he was about 28 years old. When he retired from the orphanages, having turned 70, he decided he really wanted to keep on preaching, traveling. He had been turned down by four missions agencies in his 20s because he wanted to be a foreign missionary. So now at 70, he decided he didn't need them, and he was just going to accept invitations to go, and he began to receive them. He would travel for the next 20 years, speaking in 42 countries, 6,000 times, logging 200,000 miles. When he was 90, he was interviewed, and he said that one of his favorite verses was Hebrews 11:6. God rewards those who diligently pursue him. I mean, I just get the idea this guy's all grit, man. Don't slow me down. Every believer in here has a race to run. It's your own unique race. Nobody else is running it. You face the temptation to give in and give up. I came across this poem. Two frogs fell into a deep bowl of cream. One was a persevering soul, but the other saw only a dismal scene. "We will drown," he said, without more ado, and with a last despairing cry, he flung up his legs and said, "Goodbye." Said the other frog with enduring decision, "I can't get out, but I won't give in. I'll just swim on till my strength is spent. I won't give up in this gloomy event." Bravely he swam ahead, though it would seem his swimming only churned that cream. But then cream turned to butter, and at last he stopped, and out of the bowl he finally hopped. What is the lesson? 'Tis easily found. When you can't hop out, keep swimming around. For you deep theologians, you're thinking, "Oh, I can't believe you went to seminary." Well, you know, here you go. Simple as that. Make up your mind. Add this to your life, which is another way of saying, I don't know how deep it is for you. Just keep swimming. It's another way of saying, if I go back to my opening comments, it's like chiseling over time into the stone windowsill of what might feel like a cell. That word, endure.
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1: When God goes about judging men by knowledge, by truth, by guilt, and by deeds, he will do so absolutely without favoring anyone. Based only on the subjective reality of their faith in Christ and the objective confirmation of that in their works.
2: Welcome to Grace to You with John MacArthur. I'm your host, Phil Johnson. Scripture is clear. We will all stand before God someday, and on that day, it won't matter how many people called you great or how many people called you a fool, nor will it matter whether your bank account was large or small or whether your funeral drew 10,000 people or no one at all. There is only one thing that will matter on that day: what God thinks of you. The question is, how can you be certain you will escape the wrath of a holy God? Bring that crucial question to John MacArthur's lesson today as he continues his sobering study called Without Excuse. And now, here's John with the lesson.
1: Let's look at the Word of God together in Romans chapter 2. We want to continue our examination of the principles of judgment as they appear in the first 16 verses of this chapter. And I want us to look at verse 11. For there is no respect of persons with God. Now, what that verse is saying is that God is righteously impartial. He is not looking at the person on the outside. He is looking at the conduct to see whether it represents righteousness or unrighteousness. The issue is not whether a person is poor or rich, whether a person is a Jew or Gentile, whether a person is a church member or not, a man or a woman, educated or uneducated, wise or foolish. He's looking at the works. God's sentence will be strictly on the basis of character, and God will be impartial and cannot be bribed. He judges without respect of persons. Now that phrase, there is no respect of persons with God, is a most interesting phrase. Respect of persons is basically one word. And the one word is a combination of the word face, your face, and the word to receive. And with God, he doesn't receive your face, is what it really says. God is not in the business of receiving anybody's face, which means 1 Samuel 16:7. God does not judge on the basis of an outward appearance, but on the basis of the heart. God is not going to judge on the basis of the surface. God doesn't receive face. And the word, of course, later became the word for partiality. God is not partial. Partiality is the fault of one who gives judgment with respect to the outward circumstances and not the inward merit. To have respect of a person's appearance is to rule in their favor for what you see on the surface rather than what you know to be true in the heart. And only the vice of an evil judge would so violate justice. God cannot, God will not do that. In Acts 10:34, Peter opens his mouth and says, "Of a truth I perceive that God is no respecter of persons." That's Peter in Acts. Paul in Galatians says essentially the same thing. In chapter 2, verse 6, God accepteth no man's person. In chapter 6 of Galatians and verse 7, be not deceived, God is not mocked. Whatever a man sows, that shall he also reap. Whoever he is the implication. He that sows to the flesh shall have the flesh reap corruption. He that sows to the Spirit shall have the Spirit reap everlasting life. Depends on what you do. And God will not pass by judgment because of who you are. In Ephesians 6, 9, you masters do the same things unto your servants, forbearing, threatening, knowing that your master also is in heaven, neither is there respect of persons with him. The same phrase is used in Colossians 3, 25 and again in 1 Peter 1, 17. Now that is the thesis of what I want you to understand in Romans chapter 2 so you can look at it again. A phrase repeated at least 5-6 times in the New Testament is the key to our passage. God is no respecter of persons. Whoever you are, he promises to judge. In the 16 verses that begin the second chapter are the principles by which God will judge. Now we've said that in verse 1 is the principle of knowledge. God will judge men who give evidence of knowing his law. The second principle in verses 2 and 3 is the principle of truth. God will judge according to the truth. You cannot hide the truth from God. Thirdly, in verses 4 and 5, God will judge according to real guilt. For men are guilty more than anything else of abusing the mercy and the grace and the goodness and the forbearance and the long-suffering of God. Then in verses 6 through 10, we learn that God is going to judge men based upon their deeds. He will look at their deeds and by their deeds determine whether in fact they have a right to enter into eternal life or not. And when it comes to God's judgment, we come into the next element of principles of judgment, and that is God will judge with impartiality. Verses 11 through 15. Verse 11 sets the section in motion. It says, there is no respect of persons with God. When God goes about judging men by knowledge, by truth, by guilt, and by deeds, he will do so absolutely without favoring anyone, based only on the subjective reality of their faith in Christ and the objective confirmation of that in their works. God is fair. He doesn't favor people, nor does he hold people responsible when they didn't know as much as someone else knew who is more responsible. So bound up in the statement, there is no respect of persons with God, is the fact that he doesn't favor certain people, and secondly, that he deals fairly with everyone according to the light or the knowledge they have had. And someone is going to say, well, does God judge everybody the same? No. No. And that's what we find beginning in verse 12. God, without respect of persons, will judge. Verse 12, now watch this amazing verse. For as many as have sinned without law shall also perish without law. And as many as have sinned in the law shall be judged by the law. Now think with me. The fact is, there's no respect of persons with God. If you don't have the law, you'll be judged as one who didn't have the law. If you have the law, you'll be judged as one who had the law. God will be utterly, absolutely fair. And the basic idea of the verse is that in the final eternal judgment, God will show his equity and God will show his impartiality by dealing with men according to the light they possess. Now notice in verse 12, then they have two distinct groups of people. First of all, as many as have sinned without law shall also perish without law. Take the little phrase without law. That's group one. They don't have the law. Anamos. Without law, that's what it means. They don't have the law. But what law? The law of God. The Mosaic law. This is a term to designate Gentiles who do not have the written scripture. What about them? What about them? Will God judge them when they never had the law? Yes, but he'll judge them as those who never had the law. Well, if they never heard the gospel, will he hold them responsible? Well, let's find out. Back to verse 12. It says, the people without the law shall also, what's the next word? Perish. Perish. Apollyme basically means to destroy, to put to death. It is used of eternal death in Matthew 10:28, Luke 4:34. It does not mean annihilation, even though it can be translated to destroy. Annihilation is not what it means. It doesn't mean they go into an unconscious existence. Basically, the best way to understand that is when something is apollyme, it is ruined so that it no longer can serve its intended purpose. And all people were created for the glory of God and for fellowship with Him. And when they do not come to God, they are then apollyme. They are ruined as to that purpose and intention. This is no better place illustrated than in the book of Revelation. In speaking of the doom of the Antichrist, we read this in Revelation 17:8. The beast that thou sawest was and is not, and shall ascend out of the bottomless pit and go into perdition. Same word as perish here, form of apollyme. So the beast is going into perishing. The beast is going into apollyme. A verse or two later, it says, the beast goes into perdition, verse 11. So twice in the 17th chapter, it says the beast goes to apollyme. The beast goes into perdition or perishing or destruction. Now, if we want to find out what that is, all we have to do is go to chapter 19. And it says, the beast was cast alive into a lake of fire burning with brimstone, Revelation 19:20. So perishing, apollyme being destroyed, did not mean that that beast goes out of existence. It meant that he was sent into a living judgment, cast alive into the lake of fire burning with brimstone. So God will condemn those who have never heard, and even without the scripture, they will perish. Their perishing, it says in verse 12, will be without law. What does that mean? It means it will be commensurate with them not having the scripture, which means that it will not be as severe as it will be for those who had the scripture, but it is nonetheless perishing. It isn't less than hell, it is hell. It is that those who had the law do not receive hell while the others receive less than hell. It is that they receive a greater hell than the hell the others receive. Why? Verse 12 again. For as many as have sinned without law. Even though they didn't have the law of God, they sinned. And the wages of sin is what? Death. People say, will those people who never heard perish? Yes. What does perishing mean? It means the same thing to them that it meant when it was said in Revelation of the beast, they will be cast alive into a lake burning with fire and brimstone. Why? Because they've sinned. You see, man does sin, even though he doesn't have the written law of God, because he has in him a sin principle. And because he chooses a lifetime and a lifestyle of sinfulness, specially revealed law, scripture is not the precondition of sin. Men sin without scripture. They're guilty and they're perishing. And their punishment will be a perishing, a damnation, for they have sinned against God. But it will be a lesser judgment than group two. Look at group two in verse 12. As many as have sinned in the law shall be judged by the law. What does it mean, as many as have sinned in the law? This refers to those who received the special revelation, those who had the word of God, particularly Israel and anyone who's attached to them who knew the truth of God, those who heard the prophets, those who read the law and the holy writings, those who had the special revelation. It refers to people today who sit in the church, people who know the truth, people who are in a Christian society or Christian environment. They will be judged according to greater light and greater privilege and greater liability. So God is very fair. He's very fair. The hottest hell is reserved for the people who knew the most. That is why, beloved, it is such a fearful thing to be an apostate. It is such a fearful thing to know the truth and constantly turn your back on it. You would be better off eternally if you never knew than to know and turn your back. But God is fair, and he will judge those without law as without law, and those with law as with law. Now, immediately at this point, Paul knows a Jew is going to ask a question. He's going to say this. Now, wait a minute, Paul. We who have been the guardians of the law, we who have been the agents by which God has revealed the law, we who have written it and rewritten it and preserved it, we should have the higher honor, not the greater condemnation. We who have possessed the law should be protected from God's wrath. And some people today would join and say, yeah, I've been going to church all my life. I've been trying to be religious. I bought a Bible. I'm trying to be religious. I mean, how can we be condemned? We've been the religious ones. We've preserved the law, but we've been religious. We've been connected to Christianity. I mean, it's us. I mean, you know us, the religious folks. Paul replies in verse 13, for not the hearers of the law are just before God, but the what? The doers of the law shall be justified. Now, the word for hearers is not the usual word. It is not the normal word akouo, which is the normal word to hear, but it is akroates. And it's used specifically of pupils who hear because they're constantly in the educational process. That's why James warns us, you see, in the same way. James says, but be ye doers of the word and not what? Hearers only, because if you are deceiving your own selves. What a deceit. God's law doesn't protect hearers from judgment. No, the more they hear, the deeper the judgment. And here's a terrible frustration because you can't obey it in your own strength. And so he literally backs them into a corner, you see. I mean, you're constantly hearing, but you don't do it. So there is a judicial verdict against you. But the one who does, verse 13, the doer of the law shall be justified, not the hearer. So God requires perfect obedience. God requires a manifestation of righteousness, but no one can do that. Thus, the law is meant to drive us to a point of desperation where we turn to God for the power to do what we otherwise couldn't do. So the question the Jew might ask is answered. Doesn't do you a bit of good to have it unless you do it. It just intensifies your guilt. Because only the one who does it is justified. And that's a judicial verdict there. Are you ready for the second question? Here it comes. Now this is the question asked by the Gentile or the pagan or the one who didn't have the law. He's going to say, now, wait a minute. We never had the law. And if we never had the law, how in the world can we be condemned for not obeying it? Fair question. Can you condemn somebody for not obeying the written word? I mean, after all, in Romans 4:15, it says, where no law is, there is no transgression. And in Romans 5:13, it says, for until the law, sin was in the world, but sin is not imputed when there is no law. And in Romans 7:7, what shall we say then? Is the law sin? God forbid. Nay, I had not known sin but by the law. So if there is no transgression when there's no law, and there's no knowledge of sin when there's no law, how can we be responsible when we don't have the written law? And a lot of people ask that question. Does God hold people responsible who have never heard the written law of God? Let's find out the answer. Verse 14. For when the heathen, or pagan, Gentiles, ethne, who have not the law, that is the written law now, keep that in mind, the written law. They don't have that. When they do by nature, The things contained in the law, these having not the law, are a law unto themselves, who show the work of the law written in their hearts, their conscience also bearing witness, and their thoughts the meanwhile accusing or else excusing one another. Now, what is he saying? He's saying simply this: you do not have to have the written law to be responsible, for you have a law within you, manifest in your behavior, manifest in your conscience, and manifest in your thinking patterns.
2: You're listening to Grace to You, the Bible teaching ministry of John MacArthur. John's current study is called Without Excuse. Well, friend, even though we're now into the fall season, north of the equator at least, it may still feel a bit like summer where you are. And for a lot of us, summer brings back memories of summer camp. Well, you might be surprised to know that summer camps, Christian summer camps in particular, played a big role in John MacArthur's pastoral training before he came to Grace Church. Here's how John explained it.
3: I grew up in a church. My dad was a pastor, and church camp was a staple part of life. I went to church camp from the earliest recollections that I have as a little elementary kid, and I remember being overwhelmed at some of the messages that were given in camp. I remember the intensity of being preached at several times a day for a 6 or 7 day period. And I remember that the Lord worked on my heart in that environment. And then as I got a little older, high school, college, I was involved in camp as well in my student years. And the Lord used many of those events to have a dramatic impact on my life under the preaching of the Word of God and thinking seriously about my own commitment to Christ. But my most intense experience with camp came after I graduated from seminary, and I began to speak at youth camps. And I mean, when I say speak at youth camp, I might be at a youth camp for 2.5 months in summer, speaking to a different group of young people every week through that summer period. I did that in summer camps for, I think, about 9 years. Even into the early years of pastoring at Grace Church, I did a lot of youth camps. And that was a critical part of my training as a young man, and I found it a fertile area of ministry among young people because of the intensity of exposure to the Word of God and the opportunity to be counseled 24/7 in that kind of spiritual environment. It's a healthy thing.
2: Right. 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Let us know how Grace to You has helped you grow spiritually. And if God has used John's teaching to bring someone you know to faith in Christ, we would especially love to hear about that. 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
5: I'm Steve O'Dell with Mission Network News. The world's newest country, South Sudan, turned 15 years old this summer, but poverty and long-delayed elections make life challenging. South Sudan's first-ever national elections are currently set for December. Androaz and Lily serve with the Children's Ministry of House of Hope in Juba, South Sudan. At this critical time in South Sudan's history, they say conflicts and killings are also happening in different parts of the country.
6: We hope that this year and the coming few months will pass peacefully.
5: 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For years, Androaz and Lily have seen God provide for the girls and street children their team serves. House of Hope steps in with the love and message of Christ. Find some of their stories at our website and consider supporting their ministry.
7: Prayer is number one request, always.
5: Also, the gospel doesn't just transform individual lives. It often reshapes entire communities. David Holston of Mission Aviation Fellowship shares one example. Their pilot flying over Indonesia said he could tell which villages had embraced the gospel from the air. Homes were clustered around a church.
8: Now, that's not maybe true in all cultures, but in the area where he flew, people embracing the gospel led eventually to the creation of a church.
5: This reveals a deeper reality. When the gospel transforms lives, families and communities often follow. It draws people closer together. It also highlights the need for courage and wisdom among those who share the gospel. MAF pilots reach isolated communities with aid, Bible materials, and the good news. Pray they have the resources and opportunities to continue their work. Pray that individual testimonies will lead to entire communities being transformed in Christ. Thank you for listening to Mission Network News, a service of One Way Ministries. 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I'm Steve O'Dell.

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1: I'm Bryce Johnson with this Unpacking It Sports and Faith Minute. Los Angeles Chargers head coach Jim Harbaugh is known for his saying, "Attack each day with an enthusiasm unknown to mankind." It's a great sports saying, but what about us? Do we live with an intensity for anything? Is our greatest form of enthusiasm rooted in Jesus or some other substitute? Is our passion for him contagious? Do others know how much we love Jesus by the way we live our lives and the way we speak about him? As we ponder these questions and reflect on the level of our own enthusiasm, let's be encouraged by these verses. In Romans, it says, "Never be lazy, but work hard and serve the Lord enthusiastically." Psalm 37:4 adds, "Take delight in the Lord, and he will give you your heart's desires." In view of God's character and all he's done for us through Jesus, let's attack each day with an enthusiasm unknown to mankind. I'm Bryce Johnson, and you can unpack that. For more, go to unpackingit.com.
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3: The Apostle Paul pleaded for it. Christ himself prayed for it. But Christians seem to be further from unity than ever before. Today on Turning Point, Dr. David Jeremiah turns to the fourth chapter of Ephesians to underscore the importance of being unified as believers. 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
4: And thank you so much for joining us today. We're so grateful for the opportunity that we have to visit with you each day. Many of you have listened to Turning Point most of your life. I have people come and tell me they started listening and they tell me how old they are, and they've been with us almost the entire time Turning Point has been on the air. And we're so grateful for your presence and for your fellowship. And I am so privileged to be your teacher. I look forward to these opportunities to open the Word of God with you. And we do it every day right here on the radio. Today, we're going to begin 2 days of discussion on the unity of the church. The message is called The Oneness of Our Faith, and it's based upon Ephesians chapter 4. How important is it to God that we have unity with each other? Unity is not just everybody agreeing to agree no matter what they believe. Unity is based upon the unity of doctrine and truth in Jesus Christ. And we're going to talk about it today and tomorrow, and we'll get to it in just a moment. Don't forget, your time is running out to get the calendar for 27. Each year, Turning Point produces a beautiful wall calendar. Some people say, well, those have gone out of fashion. No, they haven't. People love this calendar. It's one of the most often requested resources that we have here at Turning Point. Everybody wants the calendar. And you can get your copy of the 27 calendar mailed right to your home. All you have to do is send a gift of any size to Turning Point today. You'll get the information on how to do that at the end of the broadcast. But your gift will press the button that sends the calendar to your home. And we thank you for the opportunity of making this available to you. It's a 14-month calendar. It begins in November. That's why we advertise it in September. You need to take advantage of this. You've just got a couple of days left, and we have a calendar just for you. It's yours for the asking when you send a gift of any size to Turning Point. Thank you for making this a priority in your life. And now, here is part one of The Oneness of Our Faith. It was the fall of 2020, and we were in the midst of COVID. I don't know if you remember this or not, but Burger King posted a message on its social media account with this surprising header: "Order from McDonald's. As you know, Burger King and McDonald's are corporate rivals on a grand scale, right up there with Coke and Pepsi, Ford and Chevy, and Amazon and Walmart. So what in the world was going on? Well, the pandemic was difficult for many restaurant workers, many employees of service industries who often needed to go to work to maintain their paychecks, and many of them worked in industries that were hit especially hard by lockdowns and people feeling afraid to go out. So Burger King was recommending that their customers step up by supporting local restaurants and their employees, even those at McDonald's. We never thought we'd be asking you to do this, read the statement, but restaurants are employing thousands of staff really needing your support at the moment. So if you want to help, I mean really help, keep treating yourself to tasty meals through home delivery, takeaway, or drive-through. Getting a Whopper is always best, but ordering a Big Mac is not so bad. That was actually published. I remember when that happened. I think they even gave out some little cards where you could go and use those cards to buy food at somebody else's restaurant. I have to tell you that if Burger King and McDonald's can get along with each other, so can we. Amen? And it's a sad commentary, if you want to know the truth, that since the beginning of modern Christianity, we are often known more for our disagreements than we are for our unity. We seem to have a hard time getting along with each other, and I want to talk about that today because that's what Paul is writing about in this book. In his book on church unity, Paul Bilheimer said this: "The most important, momentous, crucial, but the most ignored, neglected, and unsolved problem that has faced the church from its infancy to the present throbbing moment is the problem of disunity. The continuous and widespread fragmentation of the church has been the scandal of the ages. It has been Satan's master strategy. The sin of disunity probably has caused more souls to be lost than all other sins combined. Possibly more than anything else, it is the one thing that binds the hands of the Holy Spirit and thwarts his work of convincing of sin, righteousness, and judgment." What a picture of the church. We all probably have our stories. Maybe you've come from a church that was blown apart by disunity. And understanding this helps us to comprehend why Jesus prayed this prayer. Now watch this. On the night before his crucifixion, this was the prayer that Jesus prayed. "I pray that they will all be one, just as you and I are one. As you are in me, Father, and I am in you. May they experience such perfect unity that the world will know that you sent me and that you love them as much as you love me." That was Jesus' prayer on the night before he died on the cross. And Jesus wasn't the only one who was concerned about this. When Paul wrote his letters in the New Testament, some of the prison epistles and the other letters, if you go through these letters and you look for it, you will find some kind of unity message in almost every epistle. But the one that is the best commentary on unity in the whole Bible is the passage that is before us today in Ephesians. Notice Paul's plea for unity in verse 1 of chapter 4. He said, "I therefore, the prisoner of the Lord, beseech you to walk worthy of the calling with which you are called." The book of Ephesians, as you know, is a book that was written by Paul while he was a prisoner in the Roman prison. But look at the language he uses in verse 1. He doesn't call himself a prisoner of Rome. He doesn't call himself a prisoner of Nero. He says, "I'm a prisoner of the Lord." In other words, the Lord put me here. I am here under the direction of the Lord. I'm a prisoner of the Lord. And some people wonder why he would say that. I think he said it to give credibility to his own message that he's about to give. He is in chains in prison, and his heart is burdened for the unity of the church. So he writes to the church in Ephesus with this powerful message. He says, "I want you to be unified." And he goes on to talk about this. He says, "I'm the prisoner of the Lord, and I beseech you that you walk worthy of your calling with which you were called." That's a really powerful statement. He said, Ephesian believers, you have been called by God to be a Christian. You're Christians. You have received the calling. That's what it means. You are now called Christians because Christ came and invaded your life. Now he says, listen, you're Christians, but learn how to walk worthy of who you are. You're a Christian. In other words, don't do things that are not Christian. Don't do things that violate who you are. When I was growing up, I used to go to some summer camps. And before we'd go to camp, I remember this pretty vividly. My mom would sit me down and she would say, David, now you're going to camp. While you're there, I want you to remember who you are. Now, she wasn't worried about my losing my identity as a person. She understood what I came to understand, and that was, you're a Christian, behave like one. Or perhaps she might have been saying, your dad is a pastor, behave like a pastor. Well, no, she probably wouldn't say that. But essentially, my mom was reminding me that my actions didn't affect just me. I was a representative of Christ. I was a representative of the Jeremiah family. I was a representative of my father's church. I needed to remember these associations. I needed to walk in a way that was worthy when I was outside of my mother's supervision. Walk worthy of the calling with which you have been called. Have you ever thought about that? Hey, I'm a Christian. I'm not going to do that. That's not worthy of who I am. I saw a woman this week comfort someone who was in sadness. And that woman showed me more about herself in the moment I observed than in all the other things I had seen her do. When you do things that are so patently Christian, you send such a powerful message to the people who are watching. Paul says, the reason I want you to be walking in unity is because that's who you are. That's fitting for Christians to do that. Now, in case we don't know what that means, he's going to give us some points of unity. In fact, I don't know if you've noticed in this verse, there's a repetition of a word, and the word is one, O-N-E. It's in the passage of Ephesians 4, 4 through 6. It's in that passage seven times. Let me tell you something about Bible study. When you see something repeated, take note. This passage is about one, oneness, unity. The Bible says that you're to be unified because you're in one body. That's the first unity. What does that mean? Well, here's what it means. When you become a Christian, when you accept Jesus Christ as your Savior, according to the Bible, you become part of everybody else who's a Christian throughout the whole wide world. That's called the universal church, sometimes referred to as the invisible church. That's the big church. Everybody's a Christian, no matter where you come from, what your background is. If you've accepted Jesus Christ, you are a bona fide brother or sister with every other Christian in the world. You know what? That's why when you travel and you meet somebody and they have a distinctiveness about them, you just say, are you a Christian? And half the time they are. They have your DNA. They're part of your family. Paul said, one of the unities we have is that we are all in one body. The Bible says that any person who accepts Jesus Christ as their Savior becomes a part of the body of Christ. So if you're a Christian, you are not a Christian alone. In other words, there's no Presbyterian body, there's no Baptist body, there's no charismatic body, there's no Protestant body or Catholic body. There's one body. And you become a part of that body when you receive Jesus Christ as your Savior. That makes you part of this incredible unity. Paul says, celebrate the fact that you're in one body. And then he adds, and there is one Spirit. He says there's not just one body, there's one Spirit. Did you know there are not multiple versions of the Holy Spirit? There's no Holy Spirit for America, Holy Spirit for Africa, another Holy Spirit for Asia. There's only one Holy Spirit. And there's not a Holy Spirit for each denomination either. If you are a Christian, the Holy Spirit lives within you. Paul wrote in 1 Corinthians 12, for by one Spirit we were all baptized into one body, whether Jews or Gentiles, whether slaves or free, and we have been made to drink into one Spirit. The Holy Spirit, ladies and gentlemen, resides in every believer. A lot of things happen to you when you get saved you're probably not aware of. But let me tell you, when you accept Jesus Christ as your personal Savior, the Holy Spirit immediately comes to indwell your being. He lives within you. Where does the Holy Spirit live today? He lives in believers. He doesn't live out in space. You know what I know? When the rapture comes and all the church is taken away, the Holy Spirit exits this globe. That's one of the reasons all hell breaks loose in the tribulation. There's no restraining influence left. The Holy Spirit is gone. Because the Holy Spirit lives in us. When you become a Christian, you get the Holy Spirit. You are in one body made up of all believers. Celebrate that. You have one Spirit living in you who lives in every other body. You have the DNA of the Holy Spirit. And then he says there's one hope. Now this is not, I wish it were so hope. This is, I know it is so hope. Paul says that every one of us in the body of Christ who has one spirit living within us, we have one central hope. What is that hope? The return of Jesus Christ to receive us unto himself. The Bible says there are two things about this hope. One is the hope of the resurrection. The other is the hope of the return. The hope of the resurrection is for those of you who have loved ones who've already died and they're Christians. They're in their grave. And you know what the Bible says? When Jesus comes back, they're going to go up first and you're going to come up after them. I have an old friend who said that's because they got 6 feet further to go, but I don't think that's the reason. They're going to go up first, and then the Bible says, and then we shall be joined together with them. That is the hope of every Christian. That's why when Christians die, there's always sadness, but there's not despair. We know that death is not the end. It's the beginning of a new existence and ultimately a glorious existence with the Lord Jesus Christ. So here's what Paul is saying. Here's what I want you to know. He says, we're one. There's oneness in our faith. We have one body we're all in. We have one spirit who lives within us, and we're all looking for the same thing because we're Christians, so we know that Jesus has promised that he is coming back. Here's the next one. He says, there's one body, one spirit,

means all, and theos means God. The Pantheon is a place for all gods. And if you walked into that building, you would see shelves where the different pagan gods have been placed. And when the Romans would go and fight against another nation, they would bring back captives when they won, but they would also bring back all of their gods. Guess what they did with them? They put them in their pantheon. The Romans had this deal. If you get enough gods, there's going to be one there for everybody and for everything you're going through. Go find the god for this and god for that. The problem is, there's only one God. Now, let me ask you this question. Do you know why the Christians were killed by the Romans? Romans were angry at Christians because they were Christians. In fact, the Romans were very accepting of other religions based upon their pantheon. But the Romans came to the Christians who said Jesus Christ is our Lord, and they wanted to put their Lord in the pantheon, and the Christians said, we're not putting our God on the same shelf with Jupiter and Juno. No. He's one Lord. He's not among many lords. He's not going in the pantheon. And they fed the Christians to the lions. They fed the Christians not because they were Christians, but because they said there is one Lord. Now, I need to tell you, that's a hard saying today. Everybody wants to be, you know, kind and let's all get along and all that. And your God is as good as my God. No, I mean, I hate to say this, but the Bible doesn't teach that. The Bible says that there's one Lord. One Lord. That's it. The Bible says there's one man between God and us, and that man is Christ Jesus. And Jesus himself said this. He said, I am the way, I am the truth, I am the life. Now, in case you don't understand that, he added another sentence. No man comes to the Father except through me. You say, isn't that kind of hard line? Well, I just want to be what the Bible says I should be. The Bible says that's true. There are not many religions that lead to the same place. If you want to go to heaven, you have to find Jesus Christ and accept him as your Savior. He is the only way to heaven. And the Bible says when you're a Christian and you come to grips with that, now you can celebrate the fact that you're in one body with all the other Christians. You got one Holy Spirit living in your heart. You got one hope that heaven is coming, and you have one Lord, the Lord Jesus Christ, who is... The Bible says one day every knee will bow and every tongue confess that Jesus Christ is Lord to the glory of God the Father. We have one Lord. Amen? So, then he says we have one faith. Oh, you say, Pastor, there are many faiths. No, that's not what he's talking about. He's saying as Christians, we have one faith. What is our faith? We have this book that instructs us to do what we need to do. This book will tell you how to get to heaven, and it will also tell you how to get along on your way to heaven. This is God's book of instruction. You want to know how to live the Christian life, you got to read this book. You want to know how to be successful and prosperous as a Christian businessman, you got to read this book. You want to be a good, godly Christian parent, you'll find some great things in this book. All the things you need to be a Christian is in your book, the Bible, and that's your faith. And there's only one. I mean, there's a lot of different versions of the Bible, like the King James and the New King James and the New International. I preach from the New King James. And people ask me, why do I do that? And I tell them, because I want to. This is the Bible I read. I grew up on the King James, and when my father was in the last years of his life, he was on the committee that drafted the New King James, getting rid of some of the words that antiquity has lost meaning for. And I've loved this translation of the Bible. I don't say there aren't any others, but this is what I study when I'm trying to figure out what is my faith. And Jude tells us that our faith has been once for all delivered to the saints. What does that mean? We have everything God wants us to know. If somebody comes along and says to you, I know this is not in the Bible, Pastor. Whoa. If it's new, it's not true when it comes to your faith. Because God has said everything he's going to say about our faith in between the two covers of this book we call the Bible. So he says there's one body. If you're a Christian, you're in this universal church. There's one Holy Spirit. The third person of the Trinity lives within your heart if you're a Christian. There's one hope. If you believe what God says, you know that one day you're going to go to heaven. If he comes back before you die, you're going up in the rapture. If he comes back after you die, you're going up in the resurrection. And he says, there's one Lord, not many, just one. And there's one faith, that's the Bible. And there's one baptism, and boy, I'm going to stop here and talk to you for a minute.
You're probably thinking there's many kinds of baptisms. Maybe you come from a different tradition. You know,

0: I know of several kinds of baptism. Some people get sprinkled, and some people get poured. They actually pour water on them. And some people are dunked. That's what they call our baptism. And you know what? Back in the Midwest, there are some churches that practice this doctrine, triune immersion. You know what that is? Triune means three. When you get baptized, once for the Father, once for the Son, and once for the Holy Spirit, you come out dried as a prune, but you get baptized. Now, baptism is a very important thing, and I'm not making light of it at all. I remember when I first started in the ministry, I discovered that there are a lot of things I needed to know that they didn't teach me in seminary. Nobody ever taught me to baptize anybody. I mean, I feel sorry for the first people I baptized. Well, I want to tell you about this woman who was the first lady I ever baptized. I don't think she'd get mad at me because we joke about this now since we still know each other. She was the thinnest woman I ever met in my life. I mean, she was absolutely almost not there. But I didn't understand. When you put people in the water, you got to bring them back up, and her feet wouldn't go down. They floated on top. Ladies and gentlemen, I floated her out of the baptistry to the other side. She'll never let me forget that, ever. I remember baptizing a guy that I had led to Christ. He was a former football player. He weighed 350 pounds. When I put him in the water displacement baptized the whole choir. I mean, it was unbelievable. So I've been through some baptism experiences. Now, baptism is so important in the Bible because it's the first command that is given to every person who becomes a Christian. And it is also commanded when you preach, go into all the world and preach the gospel, baptizing those who believe. That's what the scripture says. When I was growing up in my daddy's church, here's what they did. When it was time for a baptism, somebody would come in for this way. They had two ways. And when they got into baptism, my father would say, do you believe in Jesus? Yeah. Are you trusting him for eternal life? Yes. I baptize you in the name of the Father, Son, and Holy Spirit. And they're gone. They never said a word. But here's what I found out, ladies and gentlemen. When you got baptized in the New Testament, it was the line of demarcation for your faith. If you were just a Christian, you wouldn't get in trouble. But if you were a baptized Christian, you were a target. Because in baptism in the New Testament, they didn't baptize in a warm pool with a bunch of Christians watching. Their baptisms took place in the center of town, in a creek or a river or whatever was there, and they stood before their whole pagan culture telling them that they had become a Christian in one Lord. They had put their faith. And from that moment on, they were targeted. But there's no reason for us not to get baptized when it's God's first word to us. You say, if I don't get baptized, am I going to heaven? Absolutely. The thief on the cross was saved, he didn't get baptized, and he went right to paradise. Baptism doesn't save you, it's the outward expression of your faith. But it's important, and we have somehow allowed it to get pushed down. I'll tell you the truth, I'd rather have one baptism in every service where a man or woman, young man or young woman gets up and says, this is how I became a Christian and I've come here to be baptized, than to have 50 people running through the water as fast as they can just to say they were baptized. Ladies and gentlemen, baptism is important. If you're not baptized, it doesn't mean you're a lesser quality of Christian. Some of you aren't baptized because you didn't know it was important. But the Bible says it is. If the early Christians could stand in the middle of their town and preach the gospel with their testimony in front of all the pagan people who didn't like them and ultimately wanted to kill them, by the grace of God, we can stand up in front of a bunch of our friends in the Christian church and say, I'm being baptized to tell you I am a Christian. Amen.
1: Amen. And you know what? That's what happens almost every week at Shadow Mountain in one of our services. Somebody gives their testimony, and at the end of the testimony, they say, and I'm here to tell you that I am a Christian. When we do that, something happens in our hearts. We are solidified in our faith, and the testimonies are such a blessing to all of us. I've often told people I could give the invitation after the baptism, and I think many people would come to Christ because the invitation is an invite to what they just told us they have. Friends, don't forget to be with us tomorrow as we conclude this month together, and don't forget to order your calendar for 27 because time is running out. We only have a couple of days left to make this available. 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I'm David Jeremiah. 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

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You've tuned in to WSEB 91.3. 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Currently meeting at 10:30 Sunday morning, corner of 4th Street and Gilcrest. 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When you visit the First Baptist Church, let them know you heard about their church on Praises in Paradise. I think you'll love the teaching of God's Word on this important topic of Bible prophecy. 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

Thank you for dropping by on this traditional Tuesday. This has been Pastor Ken Lindo reminding you to keep a whistle on your lips and a song in your heart as you serve Jesus today.

His property is destroyed and he's leveled in bankruptcy. Which brings us to the first of seven lessons we learn from Job about ourselves. We never know ahead of time the plans God has for us. Job had no way of knowing this. That morning dawned like every other morning. The night had passed like most every other night. There was no early morning sky riding. There was no angelic visit. There was no tap at the window warning him that something would change or that all hell would break loose or the bottom would drop out of his life. He got up that morning like every other morning and he began the day only to be interrupted by this messenger and that messenger and the next one and the next one. And before you could sneeze, it seems, the buildings are gone and there are carcasses on the land and the servants have been taken or killed or kidnapped. And Job knows nothing ahead of time. You can't anticipate it correctly. You're unable to predict it accurately. It's impossible to explain it fully. No one can explain it. Like a bolt out of the blue, his world explodes. And God didn't warn him ahead of time. It could happen to you. It could hit me on the way home. The next airplane trip for you or me could be our last. The fact is, we don't know ahead of time what his plan is. He has a plan. He just isn't obligated to warn us about it or to remind us that it could happen. Hold your place here and with another finger find Jeremiah chapter 29. It's really worth a look. Turn, please. Jeremiah chapter 29, verse 11. The subject is the Jews going into captivity. Yet future. The subject is the life beyond the captivity, yet future. And the Lord speaking to his prophet, who then speaks to the people, tells them, I know the plans that I have for you, declares the Lord. Observe, it does not read, I will tell you all about them ahead of time so you can be ready. He simply says, I know the plans. My sovereign will is such that it is all put together. Isaiah 55 tells us that his ways are high above our ways and beyond our thoughts. They are different. They are in another world, a different perspective. But the Lord knows his plans that he has for us. And there's good news at the end. They are plans for welfare and not for calamity, to give us a future and a hope. The ultimate plan our Lord has for us is not a calamitous, fatalistic, heartbreaking, life-ending plan designed to disturb or corrupt our faith. It is a plan that is profound, and it's different than you and I would have ever expected or planned. In response to this first lesson, I have some pretty simple advice. Be ready for anything. And I mean anything. I heard from a friend in our church just a few moments ago of a friend of his who works at EDS, making a great deal of money, enjoying a prosperity that was unusual for him and for his family, got notice from the guard that he was being called up. He has to leave his work to go and serve in the guard. And in serving, he will need to sell his home. They will need to become familiar again with a salary income and a lifestyle that is altogether different from what they've been used to all of these years, especially while growing into the position he had but no longer has. And it came like a bolt out of the blue. You don't know that you'll have your children by the end of this month. You don't know that their future is any more secure than you know your future is secure. What you enjoy today, you may not be enjoying this time next year.
This isn't designed to make

0: you afraid. It's designed to help get you ready. I remind you, these are principles to live with and to remember. Job's response, verse 20, is absolutely remarkable. Job arose and tore his robe and shaved his head and fell to the ground and worshiped. He said, "Naked I came from my mother's womb, and naked I will return. The Lord gave, the Lord has taken away. Blessed be the name of the Lord." Through all this, we read Job did not sin, nor did he blame God. Lesson number two. A vertical perspective will keep us from horizontal panic. A vertical perspective will keep us from horizontal panic. Don't misunderstand. Job doesn't escape into denial. He faces the music, somber and sad that it is. He's overwhelmed. That's why he tore his robe. He's broken and saddened and bankrupt. That's why he shaves his head and sits in ashes. He refuses to escape emotionally through denial. He falls to the ground and worships. What a remarkable response. His vertical perspective is firm, clear, in place. Nothing horizontal will cause this man to panic. I had, I enjoyed, I was blessed, I've lost. They're no longer with me. I'm heartbroken. But the same God who gave is the God who took away. Blessed be his name. I serve and honor and praise and walk with him. When I was back in this passage several weeks ago, I read for you Francis Anderson's words. Time has a way of erasing comments that are made in days past, and I return to a part of what he wrote in his fine work on Job. Job finds nothing wrong with what has happened to him. At this point, Job's trial enters a new phase, the most trying of all. He never curses God, but all his human relationships are broken. His attitude is the same as before. It is equally right for God to give gifts and to retrieve them. It is equally right for God to send good or adversity. Then he adds, it is easier to lower your view of God than to raise your faith to such a height. When things are rocking along comfortably and enjoyably and with good health and with a full family, my, how high is our view of God? How thrilled we are with those verses of Scripture, how we hang on the words of the sermon and we sing the songs of Zion. But when the bottom drops out, our song is taken from us. And we begin to wonder, was our view of God here really the right view since we're now here? It's easy to lower one's view of God when hardship assaults us. That vertical perspective will save the day. Well, it got worse. It just got worse. Job does not sin or blame God, which frustrates Satan and does not surprise our God, who already knew Job would be a man of integrity. So there was another day, round two, and Satan comes out swinging. The Lord asks, "Have you noticed my servant Job?" It must have been a great moment in that encounter when the Lord could point to Job and there has been no break in his faith or trust. And Satan has to face the music. But Satan then says, you touch his life, it'll be another story. skin for skin, chapter 2, verse 4, all that a man has, he will give for his life. Put forth your hand now and touch his bone and his flesh. He'll curse you to your face. He repeats the charge, the warning. So the Lord said, he's in your power. Only spare his life.
1: None of us know what a single day may hold. Job certainly didn't. And when his world came apart, he did something remarkable. He fell to the ground and worshiped. Today, Chuck Swindoll reminds us that a vertical perspective is what keeps us from horizontal panic. When we keep our eyes on God, no earthly loss can level us. This 22-part series concludes a week from today, so we encourage you to get in touch for these resources while it's still fresh on your mind. The Old Testament book of Job provides a shocking picture of human suffering. Many of the images are pitiful, frankly, and seem so unfair. But that's the way life is, right? Sometimes it feels like nothing more than an endless sequence of unwanted surprises. And yet, even still, Job deliberately chose triumph over tragedy. For this reason and more, we encourage you to get better acquainted with Job by using the practical Bible study resources that Insight for Living offers. We invite you to request the Searching the Scriptures Bible Study Workbook for this series. It's called Job, A Man of Heroic Endurance. This spiral-bound workbook is just one item in a bundle of resources. The collection also includes 22 sermons on CD. Plus, the bundle includes Chuck Swindoll's full-length biography of Job. In his book, more than 300 pages in length, you'll read Chuck's meticulous exposé of Job's life. And along the way, Chuck equips you to deal with adversity of any kind. There are three powerful resources in the bundle: the spiral-bound Bible study workbook, the full collection of sermons from Chuck, and his comprehensive biography of Job, a man of heroic endurance. 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
3: 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In a world of confusion and lies where truth is distorted, we are committed to making God's Word clear. 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
4: There are many who believe that everyone will go to heaven when they die. They believe in a doctrine known as universalism, and that is that God is going to save every single person in the end. The problem with that is that's not what God has said. As a matter of fact, Jesus said that most will go the wide road which leads to destruction. He said in Matthew 7, "Enter in at the straight gate, for wide is the gate and broad is the way which leads to destruction, and many people go that way. But the way to life is narrow, and few find it." God has always taught that a very few will end up being saved. Very few come to understand who Jesus is and what he did for them on the cross of Calvary. And it's not God's fault. God has given people all over the earth the opportunity to know that he exists. By virtue of creation and conscience, all people can know that there is a God to whom they are accountable. For the heavens declare the glory of God, and the firmament shows his handiwork. All people have to do is open their eyes, and according to Romans 1:20, they can see the amazing Godhead and the power of God on display by virtue of creation. And Romans 2:14 talks about how people have a conscience as well. And all of this points to the fact that there is a God to whom we are accountable. And if people would respond favorably to that revelation or that light that God has already given to humanity, God would give them more light. The Bible teaches in Hebrews 11 that God is a rewarder of those who diligently seek him. And so when people respond favorably to the light that is already there, God will give more light. But to a people that reject the light and do not want God, God is under no obligation to save them. This is the condition that we find the human race in today, and it has always been this way. As a matter of fact, it is true even of the nation of Israel that not every Israelite was a child of God. Only a remnant would be saved among Israel, just like Isaiah said. And Paul quotes Isaiah in chapter 9 of Romans in verse 27 when he says, Isaiah also cries out concerning Israel, though the number of the children of Israel be as the sand of the sea, a remnant shall be saved. A small portion will be saved. In this context of Romans 9, we've been trying to answer that question. If God does not choose everyone, and he very specifically applies it in this text to the nation of Israel, if God does not choose every single Israelite to be saved, is he fair? And the answer is yes. He is fair in showing mercy to whomever he chooses to show mercy, because no one deserves mercy. He teaches this principle in verses 15 to 18. He then is fair in taking of the same lump of depraved, sinful humanity, and of that lump forming some vessels unto glory, and allowing other, which breaks in the potter's hand, as it were, to be a vessel unto dishonor, fitted to destruction. And so he is fair in molding vessels for his own glory. And then we found, that's verses 19 to 23. And then we began with verses 24 to 29. And here we find, here in Romans 9, that God is fair in redeeming a remnant, as he promised by his prophets. God never promised to save everyone. He promised to save a remnant, just like he said by the prophet Isaiah. Though the number of the children of Israel be as the sand of the sea, a remnant will be saved. And I'm very thankful that he chose a remnant even today. Just a small portion. If we didn't have a small portion of Christians in the United States of America, I believe God would have destroyed this country long ago because of its sin and corruption. The Bible teaches here in Romans 9:28, for he will finish the work and cut it short in righteousness, because a short work will the Lord make upon the earth. In this verse, he is teaching us that God is going to bring judgment one day, and it's going to be swift. It's going to occur with speed in the time known as the day of the Lord. But verse 29, he goes on to say, and as Isaiah said before, except the Lord of Sabaoth had left us a seed, we had been as Sodom and had been made like unto Gomorrah. In other words, unless God had left a godly remnant, unless he had left genuine sons of God, he would have destroyed this country and this world long ago. Do you remember when the Lord appeared to Abraham in Genesis 18? And he revealed to Abraham that he was going to destroy the cities, the twin cities of Sodom and Gomorrah, because of their wickedness. Abraham, knowing that his nephew Lot lived there and Lot's family, pled with the Lord. He said, Would you please not destroy it if there are 50 righteous people in Sodom and Gomorrah? And the Lord responded, I will not destroy it for the sake of 50. And then Abraham, questioning whether there'd be 50, says, what about 40? If there are 40 righteous people in the cities of Sodom and Gomorrah, will you spare those cities? And the Lord says, I will spare it for 40. Well, Abraham goes down and whittles down to 30, and then 20, and 10. He says, Lord, if there are 10 righteous people living in Sodom and Gomorrah, will you please spare the city from your judgment? And the Lord says, I'll spare it if there are 10. Well, there were not even 10 righteous people in Sodom and Gomorrah. There was just Lot, his wife, and his daughters. Even in his sons-in-law would reject him and his word, his message. But there were not even 10 righteous people in those cities. And you know, where there is no godly seed, where there is no people of God, that nation will deteriorate to the likeness of Sodom and Gomorrah. When you think of Sodom and Gomorrah, two things come to your mind. One is gross wickedness. And the other is the awesome judgment of God. And where there is no remnant, man's wickedness prevails. As I said, Christians are the moral consciousness of a society. Believers have a preserving influence as salt and light upon society. The presence of God's children has a sanctifying effect on others who are around them. I think of the blessing of Joseph on Potiphar's house. Everything Joseph touched turned to gold, and God blessed the heathen Potiphar just because of his relationship to Joseph. I think of Daniel and how God would have a sanctifying effect on those who were close to Daniel. In 1 Corinthians 7, verse 14, the Bible teaches that God has a sanctifying effect on an unbeliever who is married to a saved spouse. Even the children are set apart because of the presence of that believer. I'm not saying that they are saved or that they have eternal life because of their relationship to the saved person living in the home. But that saved person is like an umbrella of protection. And God's children serve as a sanctifying effect on others who are around them and who are among them. I think God would have judged America long ago if he didn't have a faithful remnant in this country. But where there is no godly remnant, there will be unrestrained wickedness. And where there is such sin that its stench reeks to the high heavens, judgment is soon to follow. Paul is quoting Isaiah here, Isaiah 13 and verse 19, where he says, "Except the Lord had left us a seed, we had been like Sodom and Gomorrah." And what he's basically saying is this: if it were not for God sovereignly choosing out a people for himself, if he did not select a remnant of mankind, if he did not select a group of people to be saved, their people or their country would have been destroyed long ago. And so God is fair in redeeming a remnant, a small portion of Israel, as he promised by his prophets. But also we find that God is fair in rejecting a people who think that they're going to be saved by their works. He is fair in rejecting a people who attempt to be saved based on their righteousness. He says in verse 30 of Romans 9, "What shall we say then? That the Gentiles, which followed not after righteousness, have attained to righteousness, even the righteousness which is of faith. But Israel, which followed after the law of righteousness, hath not attained to the law of righteousness." In other words, they didn't keep that law of righteousness. And why? Why will they who followed after a law of righteousness not be saved? Here's the answer: because they sought it not by faith, but as it were by works of the law. For they stumbled at that stumbling stone. As it is written, "Behold, I lay in Zion a stumbling stone and a rock of offense, and whosoever believeth on him shall not be ashamed." In other words, everyone who believes on the rock, which is Christ Jesus, will never be put to shame. They will be saved because they put their faith and their trust in him. But those who think that they will be saved by their righteous law-keeping are only fooling themselves, because none of us has kept the law of God. None of us has kept the Torah. We have all broken God's law, and therefore we deserve to be judged for breaking God's law. But God devised a plan of salvation whereby he would save those of us who are law-breaking, lost sinners, and that is by grace through faith. So what shall we say then? Is God fair for only choosing a remnant of Jews and Gentiles to be saved? Is he fair for not saving all of Israel? And the answer is yes, he is fair. Why? Because the nation as a whole, for the most part, sought their salvation by some other means other than God's sovereign plan. They sought to be saved by their works. God, in his sovereignty, chose a plan of saving lost mankind. And no one will be saved outside of his plan or his way of salvation. The Bible says that Israel followed after the law of righteousness, and they did not attain to the law of righteousness. In other words, they were pursuing the law of righteousness, a righteousness that Israel thought came by means of the law, a law-produced righteousness, but did not attain or did not arrive at meeting the law's perfect demands. And since God is perfect, his law demanded perfection, and yet no one kept the law. The law demanded complete obedience, and none of us have been completely obedient. James 2:10 says to break one law is to break all the laws, because the law of God is like a unity, like a chain. You break one link of the chain, and the chain is no longer sustaining you. Therefore, all of us stand guilty before God for breaking his law. None of us have reached his perfect standard, for all have sinned or missed the mark and come short of the glory of God, Romans 3:23. And why didn't Israel attain to God's righteousness? Because they didn't seek salvation God's way. Like many today, Israel wanted the right thing, righteousness, but she went about getting it the wrong way. By her works. They were looking for the right thing in the wrong place. Why is it that we are not saved based on our works? Because no one is going to boast in heaven. I achieved righteousness according to my plan, my genius, my ingenuity. No one will say to God, I did it my way. Remember, God's thoughts are not our thoughts, neither are our ways his ways, saith the Lord. We must obtain salvation by grace through faith, with our eyes fixed on God, specifically on his Messiah, Christ, the Rock. And whoever thinks that they will be saved based on their own law-keeping will end up looking to themselves for salvation. And as they look to themselves, they end up tripping over the stone in front of them. To us, that rock is the foundation rock, the living stone, the elect and precious cornerstone. But to those who disallow him in their life, those who reject the Messiah, he becomes a stumbling stone to them. And those who reject Jesus will trip over him into the fires of hell. My dear friend, trust the rock. Don't trip over him. Stand on him. Depend on him. Believe on the Lord Jesus Christ, and you shall be saved.
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0: 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The prayers and support of God's people have enabled us to print and ship more than 5 billion gospel tracts to 200 countries and territories. Tracts are printed in 90 languages, including English and Spanish, and are offered free to anyone who requests them. The Fellowship Broadcast and the Fellowship Tract League are local church ministries of Fellowship Baptist Church in Lebanon, Ohio. Our pastor is William Burroughs. 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
1: Welcome into the Tuesday edition of the Fellowship Broadcast. Thank you for tuning in today. And once again, Brother Bruce DeLange will be along with us today. And he's been in a series off and on with stories of how God has used gospel tracts. And I heard someone the other day say, I've never seen anyone have a greater burden for souls like Bruce DeLange. So he's not just preaching and teaching and telling of someone trying to brag on himself. He's someone that is, for all of the life I've ever known him and any testimony anybody's ever given of him, even early on being saved, has always been consumed with the gospel and seeing people come to know our Lord and Savior Jesus Christ. So he'll be along with us telling about some of those stories again today and challenging our hearts. And I pray that we will take heed and that we'll listen and we praise the Lord for it. But thank you for tuning into the broadcast today. It's Tuesday and Tuesday is work day at the Fellowship Tract League. If you've never been to one of the work days, I encourage you, contact the office, line up a day where you and a group from your church can be there and put your hands on those tracts. It'll transform your life, and I believe it'll be a blessing to you to go by and be a part of one of the work days on a Tuesday. Once again, Brother Bruce DeLange will be along with us right after this letter from a life that's been changed by the power of a gospel tract.
0: I'm a young man in Michigan. This letter from Robert. I now accept Jesus Christ as my Savior after reading Gospel Tract from Fellowship Tract League. I go to church in Michigan. I read the whole tract and now saved. God bless you. So here again we say thank God for the Word of God that's going around the world from Michigan to Africa. Today as we read more letters, Brother John, you got another one?
2: Yes, this is from Trinidad and Tobago. Dear Fellowship Tract League, I am very interested in receiving your tracts for the purpose of evangelizing and spreading the good news among the unsaved. My passion is to do street evangelism. We are truly living in the last days, and we all look forward to the soon coming of our Lord and Savior, Jesus Christ. Yours sincerely, Brother Ben.
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3: 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And if you were listening yesterday, I told how I talked with a friend and says, you need to share some of those experiences and testimonies that you've had down through the years. And that's what we started doing just a few weeks ago. And now we done one yesterday and now another one today. And this story comes to you from a lady in Cornelia, Georgia. And we were there, and I needed some yogurt. I'm a yogurt fan, so I had to have some yogurt. And I went to the store for some yogurt, and then my wife says, get me some cheese is all. She liked that cheese with holes in it, you know. And anyway, I went to the grocery store, and I got the cheese first. My wife's first, see, so I got the cheese first and gave her gospel tracts to tell you how you can know you're going to heaven if you read that. And then I walked over, the whole distance of the store, over to the dairy counter and to get some cheese. And it was pretty close, but it was still quite a ways away that she had to come. And she was interested. And so she came to me, and I thought, uh-oh, what's going on? And she held the tract in her hand as she walked across the store. And she says, does this mean right here? And she pointed to a phrase in the tract. Does this mean right here that I can know that I'm going to heaven when I die? And I said, yes, ma'am, that's the gist of that gospel tract right there, that you can know that you're going to heaven when you die. And anyway, she was on the job, and she says, well, I'll continue studying this. She said, and I said, ma'am, just read that for sure before you go to bed tonight and do what it says, and then you'll be able to know that you're going to heaven when you die. So I never heard anything after that, but trust that she read how to go to heaven. And then I wanted to share with you another story from pretty close to that area, and that is it wasn't too close to that area. It was on our way to South Dakota, and when we lived, well, we were on our way to South Dakota. That's all I remember. We stopped into the motel in Des Moines, Iowa, and at that time, the owner of that motel had a prophet's chamber for preachers. And anyway, if we would call ahead and reserve it, we can know that we had a motel waiting for us at no charge. It was called Prophet's Chambers, and it was a special room that the owner had set up. So we took advantage of that, and we stopped at the motel, and it was late that night, traveling from I don't remember where we were. I just remember we were going to South Dakota, and Des Moines was on the way to South Dakota, and we stopped in at that motel, and there was just one fella in. It was about 11 o'clock at night. Just one fella behind the counter. And anyway, he checked us in. He said, oh, yeah, we got you down here, and told us where the room was. And I gave him a gospel tract and witnessed to him. And anyway, in fact, I gave him two gospel tracts. I gave him one of ours and then one from Fellowship Tract League. And we went to the room, and I said to Mary, where's my cereal bowl? I'm kind of a nut, you know. I got to have my bowl of cereal before I go to bed at night. I had a cereal, had a spoon, but no bowl. Anyway, my wife is usually so good, they're always there, but she forgot that day. Anyways, I'll go talk to the guy, see if he'll give me one out of the kitchen. So I went down, and this was probably maybe 10, 15 minutes later, and I went down there and says to him, sir, I says, I got to have my bowl of cereal every night before I go to sleep. I says, my wife forgot the bowl, I got cereal. And I said, do you suppose you could slip over to the kitchen and get one for me? He says, oh, yeah, sure, come on over, he said. So I followed him over to the kitchen, and he got me a bowl. And I said, I sure do appreciate that. Oh, by the way, he said, I want to give you this. And he handed me the gospel tract from Fellowship Tract League, signed on the back. And then he showed me the one that is our personal track. I read these both, and he says, and he signed the one on the back. I said, did that mean that you're trusting Jesus as your Savior? Yes, sir. He says, I should have done it years ago. And he was, I think, 19 years old, had been to several youth camps and been under conviction but never, ever got saved. And he says, just like the Lord said to me tonight when you gave me that tract, that I didn't have much time. I needed to respond. So I did. There was nobody here. And after you went to your room, I knelt on my knees behind the counter by my desk, and I asked the Lord to save me. So that was one of the stories that I thought, hey, was worth it for me to share on the broadcast today. Listen, friends, if we pass out gospel tracts, that opens a door for us many times to lead someone to the Lord. And this time, it was a gospel tract that got to that man's heart. And what a blessing to know that the Word of God is that does the saving, not us. And so the Word of God, that's why gospel tracts work, because they're filled with the Word of God and the plan of salvation. Bruce DeLang for the Fellowship Tract League, thank you for listening.
0: 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I'm on my way to heaven and enjoying the journey. Are you?

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5: The lady who wrote, I believe, the most effective, powerful hymn in the whole hymn book when it comes to giving an invitation was Charlotte Elliott. 37 years bedridden, wanted to serve the Lord more than anything else. The only thing I know about her is that she wrote, "Just as I am, without one plea." She could have moaned and groaned and griped and become bitter toward God for putting her in the bed for 37 years, but she capitalized on her frustration. And most of us, I'll bet if the truth were known, who walked an aisle during an invitation, walked it when they were singing, "Just as I am, without one plea, but that thy blood was shed for me." And I want to ask you, how shall we respond to frustration? Shall we learn to rejoice in it? Shall we learn to dignify it for what it is and see it from where it's coming from? And will we allow God to show us how to capitalize on it to be a blessing to someone else?
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6: Welcome to Bible Q&A with John MacArthur, and I'm Denny Nugent, and today's question, it comes from 2 Peter 2:1, which says, there will be, quote, false teachers among you who will secretly introduce destructive heresies, even denying the master who bought them. John, the buying of false teachers that this verse is talking about. I know you wouldn't say God has purchased these false teachers' salvation. So in what way then has God bought these false teachers?
7: Well, that phrase, who bought them, yeah, that's an important phrase, Denny. What does it mean that the master bought them? In what sense can Jesus be said to have bought false teachers? Well, we have to back up from that theological truth to the analogy. Peter's analogy is fitting. He is alluding to the situation of a master in a house who purchases slaves, and puts those slaves in charge of various household tasks. Because they are now his personal property, they owe complete allegiance to him. The point is, false teachers profess that they're a part of Christ's household. They claim to represent him, but they deny him by their actions and their lies. And in reality, false teachers refuse to really serve the one they confess as their master. That's what makes them so deadly. That's what makes them so dangerous. The false teachers of Peter's day, and even our day, claim Christ as their Redeemer, yet they refuse to obey His revealed word. They are His only in name, and not in reality. Doesn't mean that Christ actually purchased redemption for them. That He's done for His own people.
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0: 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And now, we bring you today's message from the Word of God, the Bible. The following message was under-recorded through our church sound system. However, we want you to have the entire series through the book of Acts. And so we offer this message to you and hope that you'll concentrate and not miss out as we continue here in Acts chapter 2.
1: On the day of Pentecost in Acts chapter 2, a mighty outpouring of the Spirit occurred that got the attention of people from the entire known world that are gathered in Jerusalem. The Lord had Peter stand up and explain in Acts chapter 2, verse 16, "But this is that which was spoken by the prophet Joel." This is that. What did he mean, "this is that"? Well, first of all, he was talking about the past prophecy in Joel chapter 2, verse 28 to 32. He was also talking about the partial product, because there in Acts chapter 2, they saw a partial fulfillment of what God said would happen in the prophecy in Joel chapter 2. A partial product. There was also a predicted promise in Acts 2, verse 19 and 20. Promise was to come. It was for them and for their children. And then we learned it was a present possibility. A present possibility. You know, the outpouring of the Spirit was not only a prophecy of Joel in the Old Testament. It was not only partially fulfilled in Peter's preaching on the day of Pentecost, and it's not only a future fulfillment in the final days before Christ comes again, but it is a present possibility right now for us to experience the outpouring of the Spirit. And last time we looked, this present possibility was due to two things. In this passage, it's shown by the Holy Spirit's alteration of the quote from Joel. You see, in Acts chapter 2, verse 17, it says, "in the last days." But in Joel, it says, "afterward." Why was the quote altered? To let us know that this is available for the last days. And the last days is now, actually from the ascension of Christ till his second coming. We are in the last days. Peter did not make a mistake, because when he altered the quote and said, "in the last days," he included the words, saith God, to let everybody know that I'm not just misquoting this. This is what the Holy Spirit's having me say, and that's why it's recorded in Scripture. So it's a present possibility for that reason. Also, it's shown by the preacher's description of those who would receive the promise. In Acts 2:39b, it says, "all that are afar off, even as many as the Lord our God shall call." And those that are afar off, not just to those people in Peter's day, not just to their children, not just to their children's children, but to them which are afar off, many generations removed, whoever would call on the name of the Lord. And that's you and that's me. And we have the present possibility of the outpouring of the Spirit. Now, let's go a little deeper. Since this mighty outpouring of the Spirit is a present possibility, I believe we ought to ask ourselves, is this that? Is this that we are experiencing, that the outpouring of the Spirit that God had promised and makes available to us? Are we experiencing God's power and the outpouring of His Spirit? Is this that? Is this that for your life? Is this that for our church? Are we experiencing God's power and the outpouring of His Spirit? Well, today from Acts chapter 2, I want us to consider what are some of the positive proofs that this is that. In verse 36 and 37, the first one is powerful preaching. The powerful preaching. Look down with me at verse 36 in Acts chapter 2. Peter says, "Therefore, let all the house of Israel know assuredly that God hath made that same Jesus, whom ye have crucified, both Lord and Christ." Now, when they heard this, they were pricked in their heart and said unto Peter and to the rest of the apostles, "Men and brethren, what shall we do? Notice the powerful preaching that takes place here when this is that. The powerful preaching that is brought forth when the outpouring of the Spirit is indeed taking place. Notice, first of all, the character of the preaching. I call this the ABCs. Authority, boldness, and Christ. First, there's authority. He says, assuredly, assuredly, in verse 6, let all the house of Israel know assuredly. He's preaching with authority here. He says, all the house of Israel, no exceptions. Everybody needs to hear what I'm going to say. And Peter is preaching with authority that comes with the outpouring of the Spirit. And then I see boldness here. Now assuredly that God hath made that same Jesus whom ye have crucified. He says, look, you are the ones that caused him to be crucified. You sent him to Pilate. You yelled out as an angry mob, crucify him, crucify him. We have no king but Caesar. You picked Barabbas over Jesus. You are the ones that crucified him. And Peter doesn't back off. He just hits him straight between the eyes with the preaching. He says, look, you are the ones that have done this. And there's great boldness in preaching when the outpouring of the Spirit is taking place. Authority, boldness, and then Christ. He says, this Jesus whom ye have crucified, both Lord and Christ. Crucified, both Lord and Christ. He preaches Jesus Christ. There was Spurgeon who said, when I preach, I take the passage God has given me and explain it, and I make a beeline for the cross of Christ. Okay, we're just going to preach Jesus Christ. And that is the key to powerful preaching when the Holy Spirit is being outpoured. So the character of the powerful preaching, but notice also the conviction of that powerful preaching. Verse 37, when they heard this, they were pricked in their heart. They were pricked in their heart. You know, when we talk to people's ears, God can be talking to their heart. And that takes place when this is that. That takes place when we are experiencing the outpouring of the Spirit on our individual Christian lives and on our church and across our community. When people hear the preaching, the powerful preaching of the Word of God, it does not fall on deaf ears and hard hearts any longer because the Holy Spirit is at work. He is being poured out. And that's what we long for. The powerful preaching is positive proof that this is that. There's some more positive proof. Let's look on in verse 37. When they heard this, they were pricked in their heart. They said to Peter and the other apostles, men and brethren, what shall we do? In other words, okay, we understand what you're saying. It makes sense to us. We admit it. We did it. We crucified the Lord Jesus Christ. And what shall we do? You know what I see here? Repentance. And Peter says to him in verse 38, repent and be baptized, every one of you, in the name of Jesus Christ for the remission of sins, and ye shall receive the gift of the Holy Ghost. He says, repent. Positive proof that this is that is there will be repentance. Now, repentance is misunderstood in many circles today. Repentance is a change of mind. The Bible says in the Old Testament, in the book of Jonah, for example, that God repented. God changed his mind about destroying Nineveh for their wickedness because they repented. They changed their mind. Okay? Repentance means a change of mind. If you try to define it in other ways, you can get into doctrinal trouble. Some people will define repentance as a change of mind that leads to a change of heart, that leads to a change of action, so that you turn from everything you know to be sin. If you haven't done that and you haven't repented, then they go on to say, therefore you're not really saved, and you better get saved, or get saved again, or be born again. And be careful about that kind of teaching of repentance. Repentance is a change of mind. Now, repentance for salvation is a change of mind about sin, self, and the Savior. Is repentance necessary for salvation? Sure it is. Well, let's define it correctly. It's a change of mind about sin, self, and Savior. And the truth is, nobody gets saved without a change of mind about their sin, about themselves, and about the Savior. First, we change our mind about our sin. My sin is wicked. I don't want it anymore. It doesn't mean I'm going to change my own life around. That would be good works. It means I don't want my sin anymore. I'm willing for Him to change me. That's what we're talking about here. Repentance. Change your mind about sin. Change your mind about self. all the good things that I thought were going to get me to heaven, I'm not good enough. There's nothing I can do to earn my way to heaven. Self cannot avail. I've got to trust Jesus Christ. And so lastly, change your mind about the Savior. Change your mind about sin, self, and the Savior. That's what repentance is. So you know what? I need Jesus. He's the only Savior. He's the one that is God taking on human flesh to die for my sins. He's the only way. That's what repentance is all about. Now they showed their repentance by confession. They said unto Peter, okay, they acknowledged, hey, we've messed up. We need some help here. There's confession. There's action. What shall we do? They're going to do something about it. They're going to call upon the Lord and trust in the Savior. And Peter explains to them what to do in verse 38. And here we see the invitation given. Peter gives them an invitation. He says, repent and be baptized, every one of you, in the name of Jesus Christ for the remission of sins, and ye shall receive the gift of the Holy Ghost. Now, there's a verse that confuses some people, so let's take a moment with it. First of all, repentance produces the indwelling presence of the Holy Spirit for salvation. He says, repent, and then he says, be baptized. Baptism brings the filling power of the Holy Spirit for soul winning. Now, don't read this verse in such a way as to think that baptism is essential for salvation. We'll talk about that in a moment, why that's not so. It's not saying that you've got to repent and you've got to be baptized or you will not be indwelled by the Spirit for salvation. No, no, no. Repentance brings the indwelling presence of the Spirit for salvation. And then baptism is a step toward the filling power of the Spirit for soul winning. All believers are indwelt with the Spirit, but we're not all filled with the Spirit. You say, well, those two words sound the same, indwelled and filled, but they're not the same in the Bible. Right? The Christians in Ephesians 5 were told to be filled. They were already indwelled because 1 Corinthians 12:13 and Romans 8:9 both teach us that if you don't have the Holy Spirit, you're not even saved. So when you get saved, the Holy Spirit indwells you. In Hebrews 13, he says, I'll never leave thee nor forsake thee. So he indwells the believer, someone who receives Christ as Savior. You're permanently indwelled by the Spirit. That doesn't mean that he's in control of your life. It is filling your life. And so the baptism was a step they had to take in order to be filled with the Spirit for soul winning. A convicted person ought to repent and become a believer. And then a believing person ought to be baptized and become a soul winner. Okay? You ought to be baptized for the gift of the Holy Ghost. It says you shall receive the gift of the Holy Ghost. Now, in this passage, what is the gift of the Holy Ghost? Okay? We'll talk about that. Let's take a little excursion here about this false teaching that we call baptismal regeneration. There's a false teaching that says you have to be baptized in order to be saved or regenerated. And we call that baptismal regeneration. And baptismal regeneration is incorrect. It is wrong teaching. There's a whole denomination that teaches it called the Church of Christ. There's some other denominations that teach it and believe it. But I think the Bible is pretty clear about it. Let's consider this. And also Acts 2:38. At the first reading, it sounds like you got to be baptized to be saved. It says, repent and be baptized, every one of you, in the name of Jesus Christ, for the remission of sins, and you shall receive the gift of the Holy Ghost. So when you read it, and if you're not comparing Scripture with other Scriptures, it almost sounds like, you know, you got to repent and you got to be baptized if you're going to get saved. You need both of those steps. And I can see how they read it that way. But why is it incorrect to read it that way? I'll give you three reasons. Number one, it contradicts other Scriptures. It contradicts other Scriptures if you read it that way. For example, Acts 16:31. They ask Paul, what shall we do to be saved? And he says, believe on the Lord Jesus Christ, and thou shalt be saved. He doesn't say, believe on the Lord Jesus Christ and get baptized. Did Paul give an incomplete answer? Did he give an incorrect answer? Was he telling these people something that if they did, that they wouldn't even end up being saved, they'd end up in hell? No. He said, believe on the Lord Jesus Christ, thou shalt be saved. He gave the right answer. He gave the complete answer. How do you understand these two passages then? If one place says believe on Christ and one says believe and be baptized. Well, we always understand the difficult passages based on the clear passages. You can't get much more clear than believe on the Lord Jesus Christ and thou shalt be saved. There are many other passages that say the same thing. John 3:16, for God so loved the world that he gave his only begotten Son, that whosoever believeth on him shall not perish, but have everlasting life. It doesn't say whosoever believeth on him and is baptized. Right? So we understand these difficult passages based on the clear passages. That's true for many difficult passages in the scripture. You never interpret that difficult passage in a way that's going to contradict other scriptures. You understand it in a way that it does not contradict other scriptures, because God doesn't contradict himself. So we've got to understand this verse in another way. So number one, it contradicts other scriptures to say that you have to be baptized to be saved. Number two, look at how our English translators helped us with punctuation here. Repent, comma, and be baptized every one of you in the name of Jesus Christ for the remission of sins. Okay? The comma after repent helps us to read the verse correctly. It's not repent and be baptized. It's repent and be baptized every one of you in the name of Jesus Christ. And then it says for the remission of sins. Now, for is a preposition that can have different meanings. Let me give you some examples of what this meaning is. Any Shakespeare fans here today? All right, not too many. Okay, how about the most famous of all Shakespearean plays, Romeo and Juliet? Remember, Juliet dies of poison, and so Romeo loves her so much that he takes the poison as well. Romeo took the poison for love. For love. He loved her so much, he said, if she's dead, then I want to be dead. Now, that's wrong. Yeah, young people don't commit suicide, all right? But that's what happened. He took the poison for love. Now, does that mean that he took the poison because he wanted to have love? No, he took the poison because of the love that he had for her. Some of you, when you get sick enough, I mean, we're talking really sick, you finally agree to go see the doctor. And we can say, you know what? He saw a doctor for his sickness. He saw a doctor for his sickness. We don't mean he saw a doctor in order to get his sickness. We mean he saw the doctor because of his sickness. And that's the way this word for is being used. Repent for your salvation. Repent so you can be saved. And then be baptized because of your salvation. Because you've received Christ as your Savior. Because you have repented. Because you have the remission of sins. Because your sins have been forgiven, remitted, washed away. Because of that, be baptized. Not in order to get the remission of sins, but because of the remission of sins. So it contradicts other scriptures. There's a comma after repent, and that word for is important. Number three, some careful consideration. Notice it says, at the end of the verse, you'll receive the gift of the Holy Ghost. Now, you can look at that and say, well, that means salvation. But really, in this passage, it doesn't. The gift of the Holy Ghost in this passage, when you read Acts 1, 2, and 3, the gift of the Holy Ghost is the power for soul winning. Remember in Acts 1, you shall receive power after that the Holy Ghost has come upon you. Jesus had already told them before he left, he breathed on them and said, receive you the Holy Ghost. But then he said, after I leave, I'm going to send the Holy Spirit. He's going to send them in power. But wait in the city of Jerusalem until you be endued with power from on high. So they wait in Jerusalem, they have these prayer meetings, and then the filling power of the Spirit comes upon them. And sure enough, they go out into Jerusalem and preach the gospel, given the ability to speak languages they had not studied, and they win many, many people to Christ, the gift of the Holy Ghost. So you can say that this isn't even talking about salvation here, but the gift of the Holy Ghost, the power of the Holy Spirit for winning souls. Also, I think when we look at Acts 2:38, a simple illustration will help us. It's true, a saved person ought to be baptized, but that baptism is not essential. And if you add baptism, if you say baptism is essential, then you're adding a good work to salvation. Let me give you an illustration that has helped me. Anybody ever fly on an airplane? Maybe just about all of us, all right? Maybe they say to you, I know you're nervous about flying, but listen to me. Just board the airplane and sit down, and we'll fly you to Philadelphia. Now, I went up to Philadelphia to see my parents a couple months ago, and I got on the plane, and I sat down, and I ended up in Philadelphia. Now, I wasn't nervous about flying, but you can picture if somebody's out in outside in the gate area waiting to board the plane, and they look very nervous, and one of the workers from the airlines comes up and says, sir, just take a deep breath, it'll be okay, let's do it. Just board the airplane and sit down, and we'll get you to Philadelphia. Don't worry, just board the airplane and sit down, and we'll get you to Philadelphia. Now, let me ask you, is it true, if I board the airplane and sit down, that I'm going to end up in Philadelphia? Well, yes, I mean, unless the plane crashes or something like that, I'm going to end up in Philadelphia, okay? But let me ask you this, what if I board the plane, but I don't sit down? Well, they're going to make you sit down. Well, maybe I'm just so nervous that I just go into the restroom in the back, and I know now they check every seat and all that, but in the old days they weren't so careful about it, and maybe that plane takes off, and the whole time I'm standing in the restroom. I boarded the plane, but I didn't sit down. Am I still going to end up in Philadelphia? I sure am. Because the essential part was not the sitting down, the essential part was boarding the plane. Now let me ask you this. If I'm out at the gate and they say, board the plane and sit down and we'll take you to Philadelphia, and I sit down, but I don't board the plane, then I'm not going to Philadelphia, am I? I've got to board the plane and sit down, and then I'll go to Philadelphia. And if I don't board the plane, I'm not going. If I don't sit down, I can still make it to Philadelphia. Hey, it's the same thing. Repent and be baptized. Okay? You repent, you're going to make it to heaven. You're saved. You ought to get baptized. You ought to sit down on the plane. It's right. It's normal. It's the thing to do. But if you don't sit down, you're still going to Philadelphia. Hey, it's right. It's normal to get baptized. If you've been saved, you ought to be baptized. If not, something's wrong. But you're still on your way to heaven because baptism is not essential for salvation. So, when this is that, there will be repentance.
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4: Well, when you think about your teenager, what comes to mind? Confidence, or maybe confusion, or peace, or pressure? 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It seems that those years are marked by lots of everything. Today on Focus on the Family with Jim Daly, we're going to have an honest conversation about teen mental health and about how you can help your young adult to navigate things like anxiety and loneliness and more. I'm John Fuller.
2: And I want to say thanks to the viewers and listeners for tipping in and spending time with us today. I think today's topic is going to be relevant to parents who are worried or concerned about where their teens and 20-somethings are at, because this culture is really at their throat, yeah. No matter what it is. It can be too much screen time, it can be, you know, whatever. And we're going to discuss ways to re-engage with your teen and help, particularly today, help your teen girl with issues that she's facing about identity and body consciousness and all those things. And I think it's going to be really important to give parents a peace of mind that you can get through this.
4: Yeah. And Michelle Niedert is with us. She's always a favorite when she's here in the studio with us. She's a professional counselor, an author, speaker, wife, mom of two. She has a podcast called Raising Mentally Healthy Kids. Check that out. She's also got a great devotional called Strong and Secure, 100 Devotions for Young Women.
2: Michelle, welcome back to Focus on the Family.
5: Thanks for having me back again.
2: It's good to have you. No, I was going to use this scripture, 2 Timothy 1:7. I've used this as a parent. It says, "For God has not given us a spirit of fear, but of power, love, and a sound mind." That is truth. How come as parents sometimes we struggle to believe that?
5: I think because we're looking at the external circumstances around us.
2: Oh, yeah.
5: And if we just emotionally react, just like our kids and our teens, to those external circumstances, the enemy's going to take our focus and just create in us a lot of not only emotion in our hearts, but thoughts in our minds about the future and things that we may even predict that aren't even going to happen. Mm-hmm. And then on top of that, then our bodies are going to react. And we're going to feel that in our gut, you know, just like our kids, we're going to feel that tightness in our chest. We're going to feel like we don't. And then sometimes it's going to, like I did yesterday, it's kind of going to bubble up in not such a good way sometimes when the pressure gets too big on us and stuff. If we don't manage it well.
2: You know, so often we kick around the terms mental health, emotional health, but from a clinical perspective, is there a difference, or are we saying the same thing when we say mental health or emotional health?
5: I think it's similar for sure. Because really what I'm looking at as a Christian counselor, I'm looking at holistic help. At our counseling center, I've trained our 80 counselors that have come through us on a bio, psycho, social, spiritual model. Mm-hmm. So I think it's the renewing your mind, and that is repeating that scripture and maybe repeating other scriptures. When I get stuck, and I got stuck this weekend pretty hard with some grief, the Lord's Prayer comes to my mind because I need that part, thy will be done on earth as it is in heaven. So I think even the memorization of scripture where I don't have to go find it. But this morning while I was getting ready, I'm not a good sitter. And I want to encourage you, if you have a neurodiverse kid that doesn't sit very well, sometimes we really want him to read the scripture. I listen to the scripture a lot. And so I was listening to Psalm this morning, and that was helping me with that. So I think we've got, you know, those of us I think who are really tackling this well, we're helping people with breathing and exercise and things that help their bodies. I think we're helping them be in community. I think we're helping them with the mind piece. And then I think the emotional piece, the key to that, especially for this generation, is, and you're going to hear me say this probably and every time I'm here, but I think it bears repeating, emotions need to be on the bus, but they cannot run the bus. I was working with this beautiful teenage girl recently, and she is created that's just, I mean, they're very rare, but they are just all emotion. They can wake up one day and be like a girl on her cycle. I mean, if moms are going to listen to this, this is real, and that's what they deal with. But she's like that on any day, because that's how she's wired. And the thing that she said I've helped her the most to realize is sometimes that's just her emotions talking, and that's not truth. And she's got to separate that out for that day. So she doesn't do something like try to harm herself or think about dying or think about starving herself. We're in a critical mass with her, and it's super important that a clinician do that work and give her some coping skills.
2: You know, one of the things I often ask, you know, psychologists, psychiatrists who are Christian, just that balance of, because some people watching or listening are saying, you know, you talk about personality profiles, and but God does organize how human beings behave. I mean, it's in his creation, and that's why it's so manageable in that we can create these quick, simple 10-minute quizzes that give you an insight as to how you tick, because God has put the pattern in humanity, right?
5: He
2: so
5: has.
2: It's not something to walk away from. It's something to kind of help better understand how God creates us.
5: I agree. And not only that, it doesn't lock us in a box. My son won't take it. He won't take the quiz. He's being forced to in an organization, but he's refused.
2: Gene doesn't like taking him
5: either. I don't want to be locked in a box.
2: Right.
5: But I've told him, this doesn't lock you in a box. This helps me understand how you work so I can parent you better. But at the same time, I understand the gifts of the Spirit, and I understand spiritual gifts, and the Holy Spirit can manifest anything in you at any time. And I'm trusting God to do that too in your life. So I think it's a merger of both.
2: You often say mentally healthy parents raise mentally healthy kids. Now, I'm thinking of the teenage years. Our boys are now in their 20s, but can a parent truly become mentally healthy during the raising of teenagers? Seems contradictive.
5: I think it's essential. I think it's essential. It may be contradictive, but I think it's really essential to a parent to have done their own work. I talked about this last time I was here with my dad, that I was raised by a father who loved well, but had a bad temper and probably had ADHD and impulsivity and didn't manage that well always in my childhood years. And I think if I hadn't worked through that, I could have repeated a lot of those generational patterns. So I think I'm experiencing a really interesting sandwich right now, because I am having, while I am being a grounding source to a kid who just went off to college and a son whose hormones are and moods are all over the place. I've never experienced him like this before. And I need to be that grounding source to him, and I need to manage my own emotions with him. But at the same time, I talked to you guys this morning. I've got a huge spike of emotion going on. I lost my dad 3 years ago this month. My mother-in-law died 2 weeks ago. And we made a huge decision yesterday that my mother is going to sell the lake house, which are the main good memories of me with my dad, because she needs to move closer to us, because she is struggling with some health issues. And so sometimes we as parents have a lot of emotion going on ourselves, and some mental health issues can come out of that. Especially, I'm very fortunate there's not a lot of sibling conflict with me. There's not a lot. My mother is the person who, I mean, I always call her saint. She loved my father well, even though he was difficult, and she really loved us kids well. And so we want to honor her at this time, but I am riding waves of grief. And sometimes, like yesterday, I will confess that grief came out with severe irritation with my husband, who actually just offered to get my suitcase, but I thought he was rushing me. And I just said, I will do it in a minute. And then I came back to him and I said, I'm sorry. I'm just really, there's so much emotion in with me right now. This was not about your help. And you're right. You had great intentions and I took it the wrong way. And so I think we have to do the work. And I will tell you this, in the same 24 hours, I have talked to a new friend who's in her 60s. I have reached out to my Christian coach to pray with me. My sister and I had a heart-wrenching conversation where she confessed, I cried too today. Mom is starting to fade and it's hard for me to come to grips with that and still deal with the demands of our work life and ministry life. She's with Lifeway and the kids. And then it's just hard. And so I think we as parents have to do our work, grieve. I don't think we hide it all from our kids either. I think we model it well for them. I hope I am, because I hope they're going to care for me as well as I want to care for my mom right now.
2: Yeah, so you got both sides of that working. Yeah. And I think, you know, when I'm going through the book, I was looking at that factor that sometimes biochemical issues enter in. You could be an emotionally stable parent, and your child may have things that you've not dealt with that they're dealing with, whether it's anxiety, depression, and whether that's linked to biochemical issues, et cetera. So there's always that. There's not a formulaic approach. I'll ask this question in a way that I normally wouldn't ask it, because I don't believe there is a way to make sure something happens, make sure an outcome occurs. But parents can get so desperate that they ask the question, you know, in Strong and Secure, you're leaning in toward how can we as parents make sure our kids are emotionally and mentally strong?
5: I'm going to give you the best thing I know.
2: There's predictive ability.
5: Yes, there's predictive ability.
2: But no certainty of outcome.
5: That's right. And here's what I will tell you. The one thing I have poured my life into in the midst of this work is making sure my kids really knew God and loved him as a father, because that's why I wrote this book. In college, it changed my life to know God as father and to know that I get to take him anywhere I go. He was with me in the hotel this morning. He was with me on the plane. And he's with my daughter when she's at school, you know, while she's grieving. And that is what, I'll never forget the conflict we had one time when she said, I don't want you to be the boss of me. And I said, I don't want to be the boss of you. And as soon as God is the boss of you, I am on, I'm out, you know?
2: That's good.
5: And but what that, and I think she took the challenge seriously, but what it did is allow her to begin to seek the parenthood of the father heart of God. Mm-hmm. And as she has experienced that in his life, the things that we talk about in this book, his presence, his peace, his provision, his protection, his healing, all those things herself, you can't guarantee the results, but 1 hour out of 168 hours a week is not discipleship for your child. You can't leave them in church with the youth minister for an hour, and you can't leave them in Sunday school and expect them to catch it. You've got to spend time, like it talks about, writing the word on their hearts, talking about it in the car.
2: Yeah.
5: You know, I had a great conversation with my son yesterday or the day before when I was driving to school. And I just said, how you doing? And he said, I'm doing okay. And I said, how was the retreat? He'd been on a Christian retreat. And he said, it was good. And we got to be careful because we'll let that go sometimes. And I said, what was good about it?
2: Yeah, how was it?
5: What was good about it? And he said, I just really felt like God spoke to me in these ways. And I was like, that's amazing. I love seeing, and this is what I think parents need to do more of. Catch God at work in your kids. Mm-hmm. I hear a lot, catch your kids doing good, but catch God at work in your kids. And I said to him, I love the way that God is working in and through you. And yesterday morning, I got to watch my daughter on a telebroadcast of a church of 1600 lead worship. And I love watching her sing about surrendering her life to the Lord, even if it is in front of a camera. But I think I see the authenticity in her heart and the surrender as she sings that I am available. And if you can get that in your kids, it's not going to protect them from ever having, she had almost had a panic attack. It's not going to protect them from all that, but I think it's going to see them through it.
2: Yeah.
4: Well, today on Focus on the Family, Michelle Niedert is our guest, and we're talking about really the heart behind this book. It's really a wonderful resource for you to work through with your young adult daughter. 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And you heard from Michelle there about what she wants to see you be able to do with this book and your child. 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And of course, here at Focus on the Family, we have a wonderful counseling team as well. Michelle, as a parent, how do I know if I need to seek out a professional for advising me on anxiety and depression I'm watching my child go through, but I can't help her in particular pull out of it?
5: Yeah. I'm very grateful for your counseling team. I'm part of your referral network and I'm working with a couple right now in a couple's intensive situation. So I'm grateful for them. And I'm grateful sometimes when I encounter people while I'm speaking that I can refer them in different states and know that I'm getting a clinical who also has a dedication to faith. But I think that's real important in this culture, I would say, is you're seeking clinical advice, make sure that faith piece is a part of it, or you might not get some advice that I would endorse these days. Things are changing in my professional life that way, and people have some maybe poor counsel for you. But I go back to what we talked about a little bit with God, I feel sad, and God, I feel scared, and managing your emojis. I think the two things you look at with your kids is intensity and frequency. How often are they struggling, and how bad is the struggle? But let me say this, if your kids are asking for help, get them help, okay? And get them the right help. And that may mean you need to do a parent consult first with someone. I offer them all over the country to help you find the right mental health professional. My own sister, who is a Lifeway Bible study teacher, none of our kids are perfect. All of our kids have struggled. And she was the sixth person in a week who said, "How do you get your college kid to go to a counselor when you think they need to?" And I'm like, you know what? Can you get on the podcast with me and let me answer this question with you instead of personally? Because I've said it six times this week and I'd like to record it. So we actually very vulnerably recorded that together on the podcast. And so I think it's a process of, if your kids are asking for help, it's easy. But let me tell you this, I'm in these groups and y'all, it's kind of scary. They're called dorm room moms, and they were kind of about decorating at first, the dorm rooms, but now they're about where the kids are. Yeah. And there are kids who are failing. There are kids who are wanting to quit their sports. There are that have full rides. There are kids who are drinking too much. There are kids who some new boyfriend or girlfriend has come into their lives and they're walking away from their faith or their values. And our kids, I think where you put your kids in college is important too. And I'm going to say something publicly that I may regret, but we have been very honest with our kids. We are the ones who are making that investment because they can't afford it on their own. And so we will only invest, not necessarily in a Christian university, but in universities that offer opportunities for spiritual growth alongside their academic vocational preparation. It's very important to us. So my son, who wants to be a chemical engineer, there's not a Christian university in the country, small one, that offers that degree. But we're looking at schools where there's a strong crew or there's a strong
2: campus ministry,
5: worship team, something. Right. And then you got to figure out a way to help your kids plug in. For example, when my husband and I and my son came with us, dropped my daughter off at college, we stayed an extra night. It cost us in a hotel room, but we went to church with her on Sunday so that she would go to church, a church somewhere in this new town. She

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2: Do you know what a covetous person is? A covetous person is a person who loves things rather than people. Do you know what a contented person is? A contented person is a person who loves people rather than things. Have you ever thought, boy, we sure do have a nice house until you visit somebody else? And all of a sudden, your house that you were so happy with, you're not happy with it anymore. Do you know why? You don't love those people. You cannot be covetous and love people, and you cannot love people and be covetous.
1: 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In part one of today's message, we learned that it's good to desire contentment for our families, but money can't buy it because a content person does not look to circumstances to find peace. Psalm 128 describes a family that's content. If you have your Bible, turn there now as Adrian Rogers shares part two of Cultivating Contentment in the Home.
2: Let's learn what destroys family contentment. The Bible says there in the Ten Commandments, thou shalt not covet. It's a very interesting commandment. Before I look at that for just a moment, let me say this, that the Ten Commandments were given primarily to the family. Did you know that? God gave the Ten Commandments and he said, now dads, teach these to your sons and grandsons that you'll have a happy family. And God gives all of these nine laws for living, and then God sums it up with the last one, thou shalt not covet. Now why did God put that last? Because it sums up all of the others. All of the other commandments deal with actions, but this last one deals with attitude. All of the others deal with deeds, but this last one deals with desire. What's in your heart? Covetousness. What is covetousness? Covetousness is unlawful desire that comes out of discontent. Listen to me and don't forget this. A discontented man is never rich, and a contented man is always rich. A discontented man, I don't care how much he has, he's never rich. A contented man is always rich, and somebody who is not content with what he has will not be content with what he would have, and to whom little is not enough, nothing is enough. Covetousness is wrong. Now, I'm not saying that it is wrong to have godly ambition. I'm not saying it's wrong to have things. But covetousness is so deceptive. It is so debasing. And friend, it is so destructive. Now this verse I really would like for you to turn to. 1 Timothy chapter 6. Classic passage on family contentment. 1 Timothy chapter 6. And let's begin read in verse 6. But godliness with contentment is great gain. That's really the bottom line of all that I have to say today. For we brought nothing into this world, and it is certain we can carry nothing out. Somebody said you never saw a hearse with a U-Haul behind it. And having food and raiment, as just something to eat and something to wear, let us therewith be content. That's all you have to have. But they that will be rich fall into temptation and a snare and many foolish and hurtful lusts, which drown men in destruction and perdition. For the love of money is the root of all evil, which while some coveted after, there's our word, they have erred from the faith and pierced themselves through with many sorrows. Now that doesn't say that they that are rich. The Bible is not against riches. Abraham was rich, David was rich, Solomon was rich, Joseph of Arimathea was rich. But it says, they that will be rich. What does that mean? They're putting things first. And when you put things first, you know what that is? It's idolatry. Anything you love more, serve more, desire more, fear more, value more than God is an idol. Now, folks, when you are guilty of idolatry, you are guilty of something terrible. Listen, Jesus said in Luke chapter 16 and verse 13, no servant can serve two masters. Well, that's wrong. No servant can serve two masters, for either he will hate the one and love the other, or else he will hold to the one and despise the other. And if you're wondering what two masters he's talking about, he said you cannot serve God and mammon. Mammon's just another word for things. And then Jesus said in Matthew chapter 6 and verse 33, seek ye first the kingdom of God and his righteousness, and all these things shall be added unto you. God will not work in second place. When you put God in second place, that is idolatry, and that's the reason the Bible calls covetousness idolatry. We have, in God we trust on our money, but we have me first written in our hearts. I heard about a man who loved gold. I mean, he just loved it, had an inordinate affection for gold. Finally, he got a lot of gold, and he loved it. And so he put down a golden colored carpet, painted the walls parchment color, got yellow drapes, got a gold-covered bedspread, even bought him some yellow pajamas, everything. He just loved gold. Everything was gold all around. But then he got sick. He came down with, would you believe, yellow jaundice. You know what yellow jaundice is? Turns you yellow. And there he was up in his bedroom. His wife called the doctor and said, doctor, he's upstairs. The doctor went up to examine him, came back down with a bewildered look. His wife said, well, how is he? Said, I don't know, I couldn't find him. People who get lost in these things can't find themselves. Now, folks, this is what destroys family contentment, and that is covetousness, unlawful desire. Not wrong to have things, but unlawful desire, a spirit of dissatisfaction. Number two, let's think about what defines family contentment. We've talked about what destroys it. What defines family contentment? Well, look in Psalm 128. There are three things. Number one, faith for the family. Faith for the family. Look in verse 1. Blessed is everyone that feareth the Lord, that walketh in his ways. The secret of satisfaction, of true contentment, is God himself. To tell the man on the street that the fear of the Lord is the beginning of wisdom and the secret of satisfaction, he would laugh at you. That's the last thing he would believe would give him satisfaction. But let me give you some verses and jot them down because, hey, folks, these are great for your children, family worship. These are great for you to put on your refrigerator door. Hebrews chapter 13, verse 5. Now, remember, we're talking about contentment. Listen to this. Let your conversation be without covetousness. This is Hebrews 13:5. The word conversation literally means behavior. Let your behavior be without covetousness and be content. Listen, be content with such things as ye have, for he hath said, that's God now, I will never leave thee nor forsake thee. All right, I'm telling you, the first secret of family contentment is God himself. The psalmist said in Psalm 73, verses 25 and 26, whom have I in heaven but thee? And there's none upon earth that I desire beside thee. My flesh and my heart faileth, but God is the strength of my heart and my portion forever. And then remember the scripture we read in 1 Timothy chapter 6 and verse 6, godliness with contentment is great gain. I was reading about Ernest Hemingway. Ernest Hemingway was a brilliant man, a great, great writer, a literary genius. He had fame, he had notoriety, he had money, he had everything at his fingertips that many people are striving after, and he wrote some words and then committed suicide. You know what he wrote? He said this about life. He said, life is just a dirty trick. A short journey from nothingness to nothingness. Pow. Isn't it a shame you didn't know Jesus? Isn't it a shame? You see, the first thing is the family faith. Faith for the family. Second thing, look at this psalm again. Not only faith for the family, but fellowship for the family. Look in verses 2 and 3. Thou shalt eat the labor of thine hands. Happy shalt thou be, and it shall be well with thee. Thy wife shall be as a fruitful vine by the sides of thine house, and thy children like olive plants round about thy table. Now, folks, That's where it's at. Your wife, your children, the family fellowship right there. There she is, clinging to you like a vine, fruitful, luxuriant. There you are, providing for the family, eating the labor of your hands. There are your children like olive plants, which are very valuable in the Middle East, having that fellowship. Folks, if people today who are foregoing having children so they can have things would wake up and understand that children don't make a rich man poor, they make a poor man rich. You can't take your riches to heaven. I'm taking my children to heaven. A very wise man, a gifted man, looked back upon his life and asked himself, if I could do it all over again, what would I do with my family? Let me read what he said to you. He said, I would love my wife more in front of my children. I would laugh with my children more at our mistakes and our joys. I would listen more, even to the youngest child. I would be more honest about my own weaknesses and stop pretending perfection. I would pray differently for my family. Instead of focusing on them and their faults, I would focus more on me. I would do more things with my children. I would be encouraging and bestow more praise. I would pay more attention to little things, deeds and words of love and kindness. And finally, if I had it to do all over again, I would share God more intimately with my family. I would use every ordinary thing that happened in every ordinary day to point them to God. That's the family fellowship. Folks, that is where it's at. Many times we envy the wealthy. Now, J. Paul Getty, one of the wealthiest men that lived in his day, of course, he's not Bill Gates or somebody else, but he's in another generation. Had a tragic life. J. Paul Getty wrote, he said, I've not been given to envy, but he said, the person that I envy is the person that has a happy home. And those who know how to make marriage work. He's married 5 times, and all of them were failures. No family contentment. Now here's the third thing you need. Watch. You need faith for the family. You need fellowship for the family. And you need food for the family. Look again at verse 2. Thou shalt eat the labor of thine hands, and happy shalt thou be, and shall be well with thee. It's amazing, isn't it? He's speaking here of the most simple things of life. He's talking not about luxuries. He's talking about necessities. Philippians 4, verse 9, my God shall supply all your need according to his riches and glory by Christ Jesus. Not all your greed, but all your need. If you would be content, learn to enjoy the simple things of life, which are the best things. We try to read when our grandchildren are present, a proverb in the morning. That's one of the best family worships I know. And Proverbs chapter 15, verses 16 and 17 says this, better is little with the fear of the Lord than great treasure with trouble therewith. Better is a dinner of herbs where love is, just plain vegetables, than a stalled ox, filet mignon, and hatred therewith. Learn, folks, to let your home ring with love and laughter, conversation and fun, and be content with the simpler things of life. I'm telling you, these gadgets will not make you happy. You take these kids, their closet is crammed full of the latest styles. They've got a computer. They've got every electronic gadgetry. And what do they say? They look like, I haven't got anything to wear. I'm bored. Why? They have not learned to enjoy the very basic things. You say, well, I want my kids to have things I never had. That's okay. I want my kids to have things my dad never gave me. Okay. But are you giving them the things your dad did give you? I mean, the desire to work, honesty, decency, learning to get along with these things. Teach your kids that the necessities are all it takes, having food and clothing. Let's be content. And I would to God that we'd get this in our hearts. Now, here's the third and final thing. I've talked about what destroys family contentment. I've talked about what defines family contentment. The family faith, the family fellowship, and the family food. It's just so simple. So simple. Now, here is, friend, what develops family contentment. Now, in this psalm, we can find the same thing. Remember that Paul said that contentment must be learned. He said, Philippians 4, verse 11, I have learned in whatsoever state I am therewith to be content. And again, let me remind you of the definition of contentment. It is an inner sufficiency that keeps us at peace in spite of outward circumstances. Now, four simple things. Here they are. Four things you can learn. Number one, learn to trust God. Look again in verse 1. Blessed is everyone that feareth the Lord. If you don't do that, you're never going to be content. Godliness with contentment is great gain. Learn to trust the Lord. Have you done that? Do you have faith for your family? Is your family a God-centered family? No wonder you're discontent. You're like a square peg in a round hole. Number two, not only learn to trust, but number two, learn to thank. Don't be grumbly, hateful. Be humbly grateful. God has been so good to you. Look in verse 3 and 4. Look at it again. Thy wife shall be as a fruitful vine by the sides of thine house. Thy children like olive plants round about thy table. Behold, that thus shall the man be blessed. That's it. Thank you, Lord, for this food. Thank you, Lord, for my wife. Thank you, Lord, for my children. I am a blessed man. Families need to learn how to thank God. It would be good for you to get a family diary and write into the blessings of God. It would be good for you to sit down and rehearse with your children day after day after day the things that God has done for them. Number one, learn to trust. Number two, learn to thank. Number three, learn to love. Look in verses 5 and 6 of this psalm. The Lord shall bless thee out of Zion, and thou shalt see the good of Jerusalem all the days of thy life. It's not just simply for your own family. Lift up your eyes. Look at others. Look at this city. Look at people who are in need. And learn to love. Do you know what a covetous person is? A covetous person is a person who loves things rather than people. Do you know what a contented person is? A contented person is a person who loves people rather than things. Have you ever had something that you were satisfied with? Maybe you had a Honda until you met somebody who had a BMW. And then you meet somebody with a BMW and you're satisfied. You meet somebody who has a Porsche or Jaguar. Or have you ever thought, boy, we sure do have a nice house until you visit somebody else? It's a good night. Where'd they get all this stuff? How do they do this? Where'd all this come from? And all of a sudden, your house that you were so happy with, you're not happy with it anymore. Do you know why? You don't love those people. I make it a habit. Nobody hears me do it. But I walk in the lovely, gracious home, I bow my head, and I thank God for His blessings on those people. I said, thank you, Lord, for blessing those people. Thank you that you've been this good to them. Teach your children that somebody else's blessing is not their loss. You cannot be covetous and love people. And you cannot love people and be covetous. Learn to trust. Learn to thank. Learn to love. And learn to give. Learn to give. If you want family contentment, let your family learn to give. A congressman told this story. He told it to his pastor. He said, I took my son to McDonald's. We're going to have some father-son fellowship. You know how we all dream of that? And he said, my son wanted a large order of fries. And he got this large order of fries. And we sat down, father and son, to have some fellowship. And I sat there across from him and looked at that large order of fries, and they smelled so good, I thought I'd have a couple. He said, I reached out my hand to get a couple of French fries, and my son put his hand over my hand and said, hey, those are mine. He said, I thought to myself, my son has a problem, a real problem. And it just flew all over me. And I got to thinking, number one, doesn't he know who bought those fries and gave them to him? And doesn't he know that if I wanted to, I could buy him more fries? I could go up there and order 20 orders of fries and bury him in French fries. And doesn't he know if I wanted to, I could take those away from him that he already has if I wanted to? And doesn't he know that if I wanted some French fries for myself, I could go buy them for myself? I've got the money to do that. And I could go over to another table and eat them all by myself. Doesn't he know that I'm trying to have fellowship with him? And he said, before I could tell the story, more time than I could think, God spoke to my heart and said, my son, that's the way you are sometimes. I have given you blessings. And when I ask for a part of that blessing, you say, hey, that's mine. And God said, son, don't you know that I could take that whole thing from you if I wanted to? And don't you know if I wanted to, I could give you more? And don't you know that I don't need that? I am God, anything I want. The earth is mine and the fullness thereof. And don't you know that I was wanting to have some fellowship with you? Oh, friend, may God have mercy upon the spirit of greed that's in our hearts, understanding that all that we have has come from God, and families need to learn to trust, to thank, to love, and to give. And if you have a contented home, I'm telling you, you are blessed indeed. And if you don't, I don't care what else you have. Father, I pray now that you would cultivate and inculcate in my heart a spirit of gratefulness and root out any covetousness. Lord, help me and us to be content with little if you've given little or much if you've given much. Thank you, Lord, for your goodness to the sons and daughters of men. In your name I pray. Amen.
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6: I'm Steve O'Dell with Mission Network News. Floodwaters are beginning to recede in parts of Thailand's capital as officials intensify drainage operations. Weekend rains inundated Bangkok, forcing thousands into evacuation centers and leaving travelers stranded for hours. Speaking to Mission Network News from a hotel in Bangkok, A3's Joe Handley says,
7: "We went through probably at least 3 miles of flooded road. And cars stopped all along the way. My one colleague from Japan, he was up to his knees in water."
6: Pray for A3 as it seeks to begin ministry in Thailand. Pray for A3 leaders traveling to Bangkok for an annual meeting.
7: All of our national directors from 22 countries plus a few extras are going to be coming in the next few days.
6: 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These men and women serve refugees in the Middle East, North Africa region, and beyond. 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
6: 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I'm Steve O'Dell.

0: Main Church rightfully won the bidding process. This is Matt Staver with Freedom's Call. Liberty Counsel filed an amended complaint to the District Court of Maine in a case involving unlawful discrimination against the Calvary Chapel Belfast Church. The church won a competitive bidding process to purchase the Hutchinson Center from the University of Maine system, but that award was later rescinded due to hostility to the church's religious beliefs. Liberty Counsel argues that university officials deviated from its bidding procedures, accepted invalid appeals from the losing bidders, and cited relocating an internet hub from the building as the reason for rescinding the initial award. Then the university held a second rigged bidding process that awarded the building to a secular bidder. The lawsuit seeks to restore the church as the rightful awardee of the building. Such discrimination is unlawful, and an injunction is necessary to stop these unconstitutional actions. Stay informed at Liberty Counsel's website, lc.org.
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0: Through the Bible is a 5-year study of God's entire Word, and together we discover God's purposes in history and our lives, found only when we believe in Jesus Christ. Do you know Him yet?
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1: In a TED Talk, Celeste Headlee outlines 10 ways to have a better conversation. One of those might appear to be counterintuitive. In order to have good conversation, we need to listen. Headlee quotes author Stephen Covey, "Most of us don't listen with the intent to understand. We listen with the intent to reply." Scripture has much to say about listening, especially when it comes to God. Ecclesiastes is rather blunt, saying, "Keep your ears open and your mouth shut." It reminds us that God knows a whole lot more than we do. God is in heaven, so it's wise for us to listen to Him. A verse in Proverbs seems to resonate with the quotes from Headlee and Covey. "Fools find no pleasure in understanding, but delight in airing their own opinions." What does this mean for us? As we come before God in prayer, we would do well to make time to actually listen to Him, not just rattle on with our lists of concerns and worries. And as we find ourselves in conversations with others today, we might be surprised at how our relationships deepen when we're really listening to them, not just figuring out what we want to tell them. Today's encouragement was provided by Our Daily Bread Ministries.
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4: You know, for more than a decade, policymakers have been discussing the problem of food deserts. I started writing about this issue 3 years ago because there are zip codes of low-income neighborhoods without a grocery store that can provide fresh and nutritious food options. Dr. Merrill Matthews recently wrote about this issue and was on my radio program to discuss it. He reminds us that the major food chains like Walmart, Kroger, and Whole Foods have announced that they are leaving some major urban areas. Of course, we've also seen other retail outlets that don't sell food that are also leaving those same crime-ridden areas. The explanation is simple. They have become bastions of progressivism. Crime is on the increase because shoplifters and other criminals aren't punished. Record levels of unchecked theft and crime make the stores unprofitable. So let me add my perspective to his observation. Food deserts are a real problem, and wokeness, and especially critical race theory, make the problem worse. In a recent speech I gave in the Dallas area, I started with the economic fact that it takes $12 million to plant a grocery store in the region, and the risks are high given the limited profit margins. In two cities in which I've lived, the local grocery store went broke and closed. When a food chain announces that it will locate a grocery store, there are the inevitable charges of racism. A white grocery chain will put local black convenience stores out of business. Once it is built, the food chain must hire law enforcement to stop shoplifting and smash and grab. Again, you hear the charges of racism. 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So food deserts are a real problem, but I suggest that the current political, economic, and cultural issues aren't making it easier to solve the problem. I'm Kirby Anderson, and that's my point of view.
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1: You know, I remember when we were living in Springfield, every once in a while, God kind of like gives me this insight, kind of lifts a veil to a degree. And one day I was at the mall, Eastfield Mall in Springfield, and I remember I was walking around and I was like, I got my little cappuccino and I was praying and, oh, you know, I love God and I'm a youth pastor, life is great, you know, and all of a sudden it was like this veil was taken away, and it was really weird because I looked around me and I saw that people are lost all around me. I saw hopelessness. I saw despair. And as it was like unnerving. It was like all of a sudden I'm in the midst of zombies. All around me, the people are walking around and they have this dark countenance and they're sad or they're angry. Every once in a while, somebody would be glowing in the dark. But for the most part, I'm looking around and it's like, I'm freaking out. I want my glasses off. I don't want this. It was creepy. There's a lot of people just don't have hope. Can you imagine reading today's news, not knowing what's going on in the world, not knowing where it's going to end up? Man, we're living in amazing times. So Paul is praying that the word gets out, the word is glorified. See, we lift up his word. We lift up Jesus. Jesus says, if I be lifted up, I draw all men unto him. We lift up the cross, the work of the cross, and we let people see. We just got to get the word out. Paul's also praying for deliverance from his enemies. In verse 2, he says, and that we may be delivered from unreasonable and wicked men, for not all have faith. And we know that to be true. It is a battle. And ironically, if you remember, the greatest opposition in the battle, in Paul's case, actually came from those who were religious. Religion got in the way. Isn't that interesting? Acts chapter 17, verse 13. But when the Jews of Thessalonica found out that the word of God had been proclaimed by Paul and Berea also, they came there likewise, agitating and stirring up the crowds. It's a battle. And the enemy fights dirty. You know, there's people there, they hated Christ, they hated his people. They're spreading false doctrine about Paul and about the work of the apostles. It's a real battle. And you know what? The enemy doesn't fight fair. Oh, they come across as loving and tolerant. But then once you shine the light on something that they didn't want the light, what happens? They sprout fangs. Everything changes. You see things for what it is. They don't fight fair. But we must. We're called to a higher standard. Besides, we don't fight the same way they do. 2 Corinthians chapter 10, verse 3. For though we walk in the flesh, we do not war according to the flesh. For the weapons of our warfare are not carnal. See, they're better. It says, but they're mighty in God for the pulling down strongholds, casting down arguments and every high thing that exalts itself against the knowledge of God, bringing every thought into captivity to the obedience of Christ. And if that's not glorious enough, we even have the secret weapon, the very one that Paul is asking them to deploy now, prayer. Oh, we need to be praying for one another. We need to be praying for this community. We need to be praying for the Berkshires and beyond. We need to pray that his word gets out, that his word runs its course, that his word is glorified. We need to rightly represent the love of Jesus Christ. Now, what does this mean? It means they're going to brand you. They're going to call you names. Of course they're going to call you names. Hateful names. They'll call you the hater. They'll come up with nasty little labels and slap them on you and say, you're the problem. That's what's going to happen. But that's okay. You know why? Because we're going to love them through it. Just like Jesus did. You say, well, it's hard to love somebody that's harassing you. Yeah, I know it is. But you know what? No servant is greater than his master, and greater is he who is in us than that which is in the world. We have the power of the living God in us. So we too can ask the Lord, you know, forgive them. They don't know what's going on. They don't understand the magnitude of what's happening. And we can love them through it. That's the deal. We have to love them through that persecution, just like Jesus did. And I'm glad that he reached me, because I was antagonistic toward the gospel. I was the jerk. I was the fool. I was the one that mocked Christians. But he loved me through it. So he's calling us to do the same. Because people are grappling. They're trying to cling to this illusion of control. They're trying to put things together. We need to just love them through that. Through their folly, through whatever. They don't need to see us being self-righteous. They need to see us loving them. Jesus loves them. And if he dwells in us, then we need to love them. So we press on. Oh, it'll be tough, but God is our protector. Verse 3. But the Lord is faithful, who will establish you and guard you from the evil one. Praise the Lord. People are going to let you down. But Jesus is never going to let you down. You know that, right? I mean, maybe you know that intellectually, but do we live with that knowledge as if that's the truth? Can we just trust him? You know, remember how the story ends? You know, we've read the book, right? You've read the ending. Love wins. You want to be on that side, right? That's the thing. He's faithful. We're living in such amazing times. As you know, I'm kind of a news junkie sometimes. I'm always reading the news, seeing what's going on here. And this last, it's like I'm reading a script and I'm watching a movie at the same time. Absolutely amazing days that we're living in. It's absolutely incredible. And even though Paul is asking them for prayer, he didn't forget that the Thessalonians, too, are struggling. We saw that as we've been going through the book. The opposition's been horrific for the Thessalonians. They thought they were in the middle of the tribulation. And so he's reminding them of the ultimate truth, that the Lord is faithful. Sometimes we need to be an exhorter. We need to remind one another, because we all fall down. We all struggle. And sometimes, you know, just a nice word at the right time is so fitting. Sometimes I just need to be reminded of the faithfulness of God. Because if you're all at all like me, you can kind of get caught up in stuff. And all of a sudden, the next thing you know, you're not looking up. You're beeping at your own brake lights, and you're beginning to get a little confused. And you just need someone to step in and remind you of what you already know. The faithfulness of God. It's like, oh yes, that's right. The eternal perspective. I had brought myself back into the carnal arena and I'm taking a beating, but now you brought it back in the heavenlies and I'm a victor. See, that's what we're called to do for one another. That changes things. The reality of the faithfulness of the Lord. I think sometimes we forget that. Sometimes we forget who's on the throne. Sometimes we forget we're on the winning side. Sometimes we're just so swallowed by the circumstances. We're like Peter looking at the waves, or like Elisha's servant. Remember Elisha's servant? The story there? The king of Aram? He hated Elisha the prophet because he was planning to attack. And every time he would attack, well, it seemed like they moved their troops out of the way. It's like everything he did, military tactician, everything foiled. And finally, he got his guys together and goes, look, who's against you? Who's against us? I know I got a traitor in the midst here. One of you guys is for the enemy. Which one is it? And they said, it's not us. They got a guy over there named Elisha. He hears everything. In fact, King, he hears what you say in your bedroom. Pretty creepy, huh? Imagine that. He says, Elisha hears the things. And so you say this, he knows what's going on. So then the king catches wind that Elisha is in Dothan. And in 2 Kings chapter 6, verse 14, it says, so he sent horses and chariots and a great army there, and they came by night and surrounded the city. Now when the attendant of the man of God, Elisha's servant, had risen and gone out, behold, an army with horses and chariots was circling the city. Pretty scary. And he said to his, the servant said, alas, my master, what shall we do? And Elisha answered him and said, do not fear, for those who are with us are more than those who are with them. And Elisha prayed and said, O Lord, I pray, open the eyes that he may see. And the Lord opened the servant's eyes, and he saw. And behold, the mountain was full of horses and chariots of fire all around Elisha. You know, sometimes we're like, well, you know, we're in the Berkshires. It's the people are mean here. They're cold. You know, they're not nice to us. And they're hostile to the gospel. And we're outnumbered. And it's not fair. And it's hard. And we just kind of get this overwhelming feeling sometimes. It's like, don't you understand? This is where we're supposed to be. God has called us in this amazing time, in this amazing place. This is where we can glow in the dark. And besides, you know, we could say, Lord, open our eyes. And the truth of the matter is, as far as the heavenly battle goes, like, the good guys outnumber the bad guys 2-1. We're not surrounded. They are. We're on the winning team. We're not fighting for a victory. We're fighting from victory. We read the end of the book. We know where it goes. We just get sucked into the here and now. We start buying these lies, losing our priorities. We have to be careful. We need to understand the protection is provided by the Lord. He'll protect us. And when we realize that, well, all of a sudden we're strengthened. You see, I think sometimes we allow ourselves to get a bit overwhelmed. We get consumed in things. And then once you get overwhelmed, well, then you get self-focused. And then once you get self-focused, you're the enemy likes to divide and conquer. You end up being ruled by something other than the Spirit of God. That's the way the enemy loves to work. He wants to put you in a downward spiral. We get to verse 4. Paul says, "And we have confidence in the Lord concerning you, both that you do and will to do the things we command you. Now may the Lord direct your hearts into the love of God and into the patience of Christ." Interesting two verses here, because we see two powerful motivating factors here. Notice two things are referenced. Number one, this external commandment. Paul is commanding. This is external. And then we see this in verse 5, we see this internal direction from the Lord. Isn't that interesting? How we're led, how it works. External. Paul's flexing here. He's using strong terms. He usually doesn't, you know, necessarily flex his apostolic authority, but there's an issue coming up, and we'll see it next week. And he's dealing with it, and he's saying, no, this is important. He's, I'm commanding this. But on the other hand, we see Jesus on the inside working through us. So we're driven by the Word, what the Word says, and the Spirit working within us. Isn't that cool? That's the way the Lord works. Isn't that? I love that. We have our external commands and our internal directions. And we don't want to take one exclusively at the expense of the other. We need to live a life of Spirit and truth, right? We worship God in spirit and in truth. And some people will just take one at the extreme of the other. Some people are so into spiritual stuff that they don't really line things up with Scripture. All of a sudden, something kooky will happen, and they might bark like a dog or run around or do something silly, and they'll say it's God, and it doesn't really line up with the truth of God's Word. And then you have other people that are so into truth that they're not really, we call it dead orthodoxy. They got their ducks in a row, but they're dried up inside spiritually. There's a fulcrum. We worship God in spirit and in truth. We have this external, we have His Word, we have internal, we have His Spirit. That's the way He works through us. And He leads us and He guides us. Sometimes we need to see what the Word says when He tells us to do this. And other times we understand God gives us checks and balances and works through us as we seek Him. And Paul, what he's doing here, he's bringing up a new subject here. And he's taking it on really strongly. When he talks about the command, he uses that word command here. That word that he's using appears 30 times in the New Testament, and 4 of them are right in this chapter. So it's a very serious issue. We see it in verse 4, we see it in verse 6, we see it in verse 10, and we see it in verse 12. So it's worth noting. Paul's flexing, as I said, this is important. It also appeared once in 1 Thessalonians chapter 4, verse 11, when Paul said, talking about the same subject, he said that you aspire to lead a quiet life, to mind your own business, and to work with your own hands as we have commanded you. You see, all 5 times to the Thessalonians, when Paul is bringing up these commands, it has to do with learning to work and not being disorderly. So, we're driven inwardly and outwardly by God. Command, verse 4, and the Lord directing our hearts, and verse 5. Verse 5, he says, "Now may the Lord direct your hearts into the love of God and into the patience of Christ. And I love that picture. God guiding our hearts and leading us right into the love and the patience of God. That's what we need. We need our heart directed by God. We need, God needs to guide our hearts, because otherwise we're just going to get sucked into the world. The world's going to just convince you of your discontent, how miserable things are. Oh, your life is terrible. The world, they just want to seduce you. They want to get what they can from you. They want to convince you you'll be happy if you buy my product. Or you need this. That's the way of the world. But we need to have our heart led by the love of Christ and led into the love of Christ, led into the patience of God. These are the things that happen. And it's a growing process. God doesn't just take you and say, oh, you're mine, and you're instantly spiritually mature. No, you know, we don't become instantly stable, instantly mature. What happens is he works through us and we grow. As we cooperate with him in his will, we learn and we grow and we continue on. As we grow in him, we pray, we surrender more to him. We see his word bear fruit in our lives and we're being directed more into his love. And it's just a wonderful process. Things start to fall into place. Loving God changes everything. Loving God changes our perspective on life and on all things. Because when you love God, his commandments aren't burdensome. See, that's the difference. Religion, here's your list, do this, do that. You know, you do. No, loving God changes things. We do it because we love him. Right? We realize that our Lord or our commander has our best interests at heart. So out of love, we obey. We obey because we love him. Imagine a soldier who hates his commanding officer. That's kind of dangerous. Or a soldier that only attends the drills when he feels like it, right? Imagine if a military soldier, oh, you know what? Oh, no, I'm sleeping in today. I'm not going to go to the drills. Maybe I will next, when it's convenient. Well, if a soldier lived that way, how do you think he's really going to do when push comes to shove? When he's dealing with the real battle, what's going to happen? He's not going to have what he needs. And unfortunately, that's the way it is with many people in the church. We're called in a battle here. And basically, we're like, well, yeah, you know what? Oh, there's a good game on today, you know, and it's on early. If I go to the service, I'm going to miss the kickoff. So, you know, whatever. You know, we have to be careful. Now, if a soldier loves his commanding officer, well, then if he believes that his commanding officer has what's best in mind for him, he's going to be driven inwardly and outwardly to obey the commander, right? If he knows that his commander loves him and he loves his commander, has his best interests at heart, then when he says something, he's going to be yes. It's not a burden. He'll do it. And that should be what happens to us as we're growing in the love of Christ. That's the direction that we should be going. I'm a happily married man. I love my wife. We have a very good marriage. It's not perfect, but it's very good. And I'm very blessed, you know. And lately, I've just been like, again, maybe it's because I'm getting older, but I find myself looking back a lot more than I've been looking forward to physical life here on earth. And I'm just so grateful. I have so much to be grateful for. My kids are so awesome, you know, my wife and you guys, and I just have so much to be thankful for. But I find that as I'm getting older and growing with my wife, I'm loving her more than ever. But now, because I love her so much, I really hate it when I do stupid things. You know, I do a lot of stupid things. And sometimes I hurt my wife. I don't mean to. It's me being me. It's just my default mode. All I got to do is nothing, and I can be stupid. It's real easy. It comes natural for me, right? So here's the problem. I hate when I do stupid things that hurt her. And a lot of times, I don't even understand that I did a stupid thing. That's how stupid I am, right? I don't even understand that I did something wrong. And it bothers me so much because I want to bless her. I love her. I don't want to hurt her. To hurt her is just the opposite. I mean, that's not my goal. So because my love for her keeps growing, I work harder. I try to be mindful so I don't do the stupid things that would harm her. And I try to work harder at blessing her, taking the initiative on something small, seeming insignificant. But I try to do things. And it's kind of the same way with the Lord. You see, I want to be faithful to the Lord. I want to be obedient to the Lord. Why? Because I love the Lord. Because I love him. He first loved me, now I love him. And it's a blessing to bless God. It's like, it's amazing. It's so, when I do something wrong, when I know I should have done something, when I know that I've caught myself being apathetic or whatever it might be, you can fill in your own blank, and there's plenty of them for all of us. But when that happens, I hate that. Why do I hate that so much? Because I love the Lord. I want to do right by the Lord. I want to do the right things. I want to be growing in that love. And that's what we should all want. We should all be growing that way. I see what His Word says. I have His Spirit in me. I want to be outwardly driven and inwardly driven. And I want to be, as a result of that, I want it to be obedient. So there will be fruit that glorifies my Father in heaven. I want to get tons of crowns so I can just throw them at His feet and show Him how awesome He is and what an amazing thing He's done in my life, how He's redeemed me. That's what I want to do. But when I catch myself busy being me, I hate that. So loving Jesus changed my life. And it continues to do so. It's an ongoing process. And so here we are. We pray. We get together, we pray, and we try to get the Word out. We do what we can do, so the Word, we want to get the Word out so the Word will do what it can do, right? That's what, just let the Word do what it does. We want to see people set free. We know it's a battle. We know they're going to come against us. We understand all of that, but you know what? There's a blessing in that. Jesus even said, blessed are you when you're reviled or persecuted for my name's sake. Rejoice and be exceedingly glad, for, you know, great is your reward. We should be grateful. Many of us aren't so grateful when we're being wrongly accused. But you know, when we stand before God, He's going to make things right. We just want to make sure that we're doing what is right. So, we need to be busy. We need to be busy now. See, that's where the Thessalonians were struggling, right? They were convinced that they were in the end time, so all of a sudden we see that they were kind of becoming busybodies and kind of kicking back and, you know, like, you know, just waiting. Well, if He's coming, what's the point? And different things like that. We need to be busy about our Father's business. We need to be busy. We need to be in prayer. I mean, isn't it just staggeringly amazing that God has called us? I mean, us, to this place, at this time, to get His Word out, and it's happening. I mean, it's just amazing. That's God's faithfulness in action. It's not, yeah, we worked real hard, you know, we should get a, God's glad we're on His seat. No, it's like, look at what He's doing to us. That's how awesome He is. What an amazing thing. It's time for us to be busy because there's a lot of hopelessness around us. What are we going to do? People need to know. Now, I know it's tough, and I know you can lead a horse to water, but you can't make him drink. No, you can go up and you can share the Word, and people might laugh at you and call you names and slam the door, but the truth is the truth anyway. And maybe we can't make them drink, but you know what? I think you'd be surprised at how many are actually looking for a thirst to be quenched. There's a lot of people know. They know there's more to life. They know there's something missing. They're just maybe like I was. I heard the gospel. I didn't go, oh, okay. No, I fought. I kicked against it. My flesh didn't die right away, and it still doesn't. We need to expect resistance, right? You can't have birth without some birth pangs. That's what we want. We want to see people get born again, but no one wants to endure and invest themselves into what it takes. But what an amazing time. So here we are. Are you ready to serve? Are we ready to just get the Word out? Not just through radio, not just here and now, but live it. Live it out loud. Glow in the dark. Let the people see. Have an answer for that hope that they see in you. I mean, we're supposed to be the ones with the answers. And as the people see what's, we have to be really careful because we just get swallowed up by circumstance. We come to church and we drag and we say, hey, brother, how you doing? It's like, well, you know, Satan's been tanning my hide. You know, it's been a tough week. It's like, well, wait a minute. We're the victors. I know it's tough. I get whooped a bit from time to time. But let's get that divine perspective back in order. We're the victors because Jesus Christ is Lord. We're trusting in Him, His righteousness, His blood, His strength, His Spirit in us. We're the light of the world, so we need to turn it on. We need to get the Word out and let the Word do what it does. That's what they need to see. That's what they need to hear. We need to be living it out loud. So we need to be praying. We need to be a praying church. And we need to pray that His Word runs its course and is glorified. That's our job. That's our calling.
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2: Today's program is part two of the message, Unified with Christ, preached by Pastor Jared Gritton from Romans 6, 1 through 10. Just to bring you up to speed, in part one, we heard about the error, that it is wrong to continue in sin once we have become saved. We also heard the emphasis of knowing our Lord and knowing His Word. We must grow in the grace and knowledge of our Lord and Savior, Jesus Christ. Now, we pick up learning about being in Christ.
3: A.T. Robertson, Greek scholar, made this statement: baptism is a picture of the past and of the present and a prophecy of the future. It's the matchless preacher of the new life in Christ. When you got saved, you were immersed into Jesus Christ so that His past, His death, burial, and resurrection, is now your past. So that His present, where He is now seated in the heavenlies, is our present. We're now in Christ. So that His future is now our future, and we shall reign with Him, is what the Word of God says. We will be with Him forever. So His past, present, and future is now ours. Ultimately, the application of these verses is this: we're now in Christ if we're saved. You're in Christ. Verse number 5, it says, if we've been planted together, the idea there, these words speak of our union in Christ. Now, all of this is a continuation of the thoughts of chapter 5. Chapter 5 tells us, and remember we saw this last week, when Adam sinned, we all sinned. That was the teaching. We all became sinners when Adam sinned. But here's the wonderful counterpart point to that, and that is, when Christ died, all those who are saved died as well. And when Christ arose, all those who are saved arose as well. Just like we were present in Adam at his sin, so we were present in Christ at His victorious act. This is what this passage is teaching. Again, it's some things that are hard for us to comprehend. But all this is speaking spiritually of our union with Christ. Now, here's an exciting truth. We saw this last week. Because we're all in Adam, we have that natural impulse to sin, right? We don't have to teach our kids to sin. They naturally want to do it, right? They'll lie, they'll hit, they'll steal, right? They'll do all those things naturally. Nobody teaches them. Well, so it is. Now that we're in Christ, we obtain now a natural impulse to serve God. Notice, if you would, Romans chapter 7 again. He's going to get into this, but look at what he says in Romans chapter 7 in verse 22. Here's what he says. He says, for I delight in the law of God after the inward man. When we get saved, we're put in Christ. We're united with Him. His past, His present, His future is now true of us, and we receive now these new impulses to serve God. One of the exciting things in the lives of new believers is hearing them speak about the changes that have come to their life since they've been saved. I've heard people numerous times saying, I'm doing things I never thought that I would do. And not only that, they'll say, and I want to do them. I used to look at the people that do what I'm doing now and think they were nuts. I used to think I would never do something like that. And I'm now doing those things I never said I would do. Why? Because they're in Christ. And so those new desires have come. So the question is, how can we who've been baptized by the Spirit into Christ and united with Him, and who've subsequently been publicly identified with Him through water baptism, how can we continue in sin? To continue in sin is to live like I have no part in Christ. The child of God has a new identity in Christ, and sin is not part of who we are in Him. Notice then another thought. Know not only our union with Christ, our identity, but know also the authority. Know the authority of sin is broken. That's verse number 6. Knowing this, that our old man is crucified with Him, that the body of sin might be destroyed, that henceforth we should not serve sin, for he that is dead is freed from sin. Because we were immersed into Christ, because we're now united with him, because his past is our past, now we are dead to sin. We now are free. Notice the repetition of that thought, being dead to sin, throughout this whole passage. Verse number 2, dead to sin. Verse 3, we're baptized into his death, planted together in the likeness of his death. The old man here we see crucified with him. In verse 7, he that's dead. Verse 8, dead with Christ. It's an emphasis again and again. He tells us the old man died. That's the old me. That's who I was in Adam. That's who I was before Christ. And that man is dead. So the whole of sin, or the entire body of sin, that it might be destroyed, it's going to be done away with. And again, all of this, it tells us in verse 6 that henceforth we should not serve sin. We're dead. The word serve in this passage is synonymous with the word slave. When a slave dies, he's no longer under the authority of the master. When I moved to Florida, it was a great day. Love to be here, love to be part of the church. But I moved from Illinois. It's a great place to be from, you know? We were just talking about the gloom that's up there in December. And downstate Illinois, rarely was there snow in December. It was brown, gray, no leaves on the trees. All the fields are harvested. It's all like brown, gray, doom and gloom, you know? But one of the great things about moving to Florida from Illinois is there's no more state income tax. Oh, liberating, right? No state income tax. I didn't have to worry about that. And so when I moved to Florida, guess what? I stopped paying Illinois state income tax. I wasn't their citizen anymore. I wasn't under that authority anymore. They didn't hold that authority over me. I didn't have to obey them anymore. They didn't get it, right? Because the authority had ceased. And so it is when we come into Jesus Christ, we're no longer under the authority of sin. We're citizens of a new kingdom. We belong to the Lord. We're his. We don't have to sin. We should not serve sin. The authority is broken. So then, if we're dead to sin, why would we listen to sin's demands? Why would we continue to live as though we were under sin's authority? Its power's broken. Yes, the flesh can still seem strong, but we don't have to sin. So, application right here. Stop telling yourself, I can't help it. If you're saved, you're freed from sin. As Jesus said, you are free indeed. Now know this. Next week we're going to see more on this thought, how we reckon these things to ourselves and then we yield ourselves to Christ and we yield ourselves to God rather than unto sin. So there's more thoughts to follow, but understand this. If you're saved, you don't have to sin. Furthermore, stop saying, the devil made me do it. Stop saying, he or she made me do it. Stop saying, my brother made me do it. Or sister. Stop saying, it's because of what my wife did. Or because of the way he is, my husband. Do you not understand? You're not slave to sin anymore. The chains are broken. Live in freedom. It's a lie. No one can make you do it because you've been freed by Jesus Christ. Understand that today. I know today people want to blame the others. Some people will blame their parents. My parents abused me when I was a kid, and this and that and the other. Did you get saved? Then you're free from sin. You don't have to continue in sin. Some people will blame society, whatever it is. Understand the freedom that's in Christ. He says, know this. Know it. Understand it. There's a third no, and that is in verse number 9. We start in verse 8. Now, if we be dead with Christ, we believe that we shall also live with him, knowing that Christ, being raised from the dead, dieth no more. Death hath no more dominion over him. For in that he died unto sin once. In that he liveth continually, present tense, that's continuously, unto God. He arose and he lives forevermore. By the way, wonderful truth here, Jesus died only once. He's not dying again and again and again. There's some who teach that every time that they get into the mass that Jesus is being sacrificed again and again and again. Listen, he died once and once for all, and it's forever settled. Praise God for that. We look here in this passage, and it's also true of us. Because he died, we also see he rose again. So know the certainty of our future with Christ. This is what it's talking about in verse number 8. If we be dead with Christ, we believe that we shall also live with him. He's talking about the future life. So the certainty of our future is in view here. If it's true we're dead with Christ, it's also true we shall live with him. And this speaks of our coming glorification in Christ again. His past is our past. His present is our present. He lives with us. As Paul said, I'm crucified with Christ. Nevertheless, I live, yet not I, but Christ liveth in me. So Christ's present is my present and his future is mine. I will be with him, glorified with him forever. We shall reign with him. That's promised. It's a guarantee, and it cannot be lost. You know what this means? Is no matter what, we've already won. Whenever you watch a basketball game or a football game, you know, if you follow a team, you'll notice that there's some guys that hardly ever get into the game, right? I remember on our basketball team, we didn't have a big school. You know, we were a small Christian school. So sometimes it would be like the junior hires that would sit on the bench for us in our high school team. And they would sit there. And only once we got up by like 20 or 30 with just a couple minutes to go, these guys would get into the game, right? And that's when they would go out and they would play. Well, what was that? That was the opportunity. At that point, the game was already either won or lost. So when they got into the game, they're playing the game and they're doing their best and they want to score the points and they want to do well. But regardless, the outcome was already settled. You know what? In life, because we have already seen Christ accomplish all the work, it's all already won. We're in the game. We're playing now. Certainly we don't want to fail. Certainly we don't want to blow the layup, right? But at the same time, know this, regardless, it's already won. That's our future. It's all settled in Jesus Christ. And since I'm on the winning side, and since I'm one with Christ, how can I continue in sin? Why would I want to relegate myself to that and say, I can't overcome it? Know who you are in Christ, know what he's done, and know what he's called us to. So our future is glorification. Praise God for that. Notice, finally, a third thought, and that is the exchange. Just want to wrap it up with this. You'll find in verse number 4 this phrase, starting at the beginning, therefore we are buried with him by baptism into death, that like as Christ was raised up from the dead by the glory of the Father, even so we also should walk in newness of life. No longer the old way, now the new way. There's a contrast. To walk in newness of life means we don't go back to the old man's ways. I find it fascinating in the Old Testament. In fact, Paul talked about the children of Israel as they passed through the Red Sea, that they were baptized into Moses as they went through the Red Sea. Now Moses was the new leader. They were no longer under Pharaoh's authority. The slavery was broken. Now they went out in freedom with Moses. A similar illustration to what we see here in Romans chapter 6. But interestingly, of course, when we see them through the wilderness, how many times did the Israelites say, it was so much better back in Egypt, right? When they got to the edge of the promised land and they were offered that opportunity to go in and to conquer the promised land, what did the people say? Let's go back to Egypt. Who would want to go back to that? Who would want to go back to the slavery and the bondage and the execution of all the sons that were being born? Why would anybody want to go back? It's baffling, isn't it? But the same thing is true. Why would any Christian want to go back to the old life? It makes no sense. Why would we want to go back to the bondage? So there's a contrast. Don't go back to the old life. Leave behind the old. Walk in the new. Well, what else is true of this newness of life? Well, second of all, not only is it a contrast from the old way, but it also speaks of communion. When we think about death, death implies separation. At physical death, my soul and spirit will be separated from my body, right? And not only that, but if I died today, then I would be separated from you. When we talk about spiritual death, and we see that in the New Testament, spiritual death is separation from God. We're told in the book of Isaiah, your sins and iniquities have hid his face from you that he will not hear. And that's why Jesus Christ came to reconcile us, to fix that separation and make us right with the Father. All right? We see sin separates. So then life means that separation is over. In newness of life, there is now communion where there used to be separation. There's the possibility of fellowship where before there was enmity. So walking in newness of life means that now I'm walking in that union with Christ, that I'm knowing him and enjoying that fellowship. Again, Jesus made this statement in John chapter 10 where he said, my sheep hear my voice and I know them, and they follow me. There's newness of life. Now we hear the shepherd. He's our shepherd. And so we follow him. There's that communion in hearing from him. We belong to him. And so now we go with him. We find the Apostle Paul in Galatians 2:20. And really, Galatians 2:20 is summing up all of Romans chapter 6 that we're looking at today in one concise verse where he said what? I'm crucified with Christ. Nevertheless, I live. Yet not I, but Christ liveth in me. And the life that I now live, I what? I live by the faith of the Son of God who loved me and gave himself for me. I live by faith. What is faith? Faith comes by hearing, and hearing by the word of God. My sheep hear my voice, and I know them, and they follow me. So faith moves when we hear God's voice. And so it's a life of communion, but it's also a life of change. If we were to look at Ephesians chapter 4, and we don't have time, but it expounds on this newness of life. It talks about a new way of thinking, being renewed in the spirit of your mind. We see this again in Romans 6, with that emphasis on knowing our mind, our thoughts. We think the truth. I'm one with Christ. I'm here for Christ. For to me to live is Christ. You want to cease to continue in sin? Think the truth about who you are. The renewing of the mind is something the Word of God talks about. And then in Ephesians 4, it says, knowing who we are, put away lying and instead speak truth. Knowing who we are, put away anger and wrath. And knowing who we are, stop stealing and be givers instead. The opposite. Knowing who we are, stop corrupting others through your speech and instead build them up through your speech. Knowing who we are, put away bitterness and wrath and anger and malice, and instead be kind and forgiving like Christ is. And so you'll notice in all of that, that overcoming sin in our life is not simply done by rejecting that which is evil, but we have to replace it with that which is good. Just as we're commanded, abhor that which is evil and cleave to that which is good. Replace lying with speaking truth. Today, right now, if you're struggling with a particular sin, what's the opposite of that sin? You struggle with stealing? Well, now decide, I'm new in Christ. I'm going to be a giver instead. And do you struggle with addiction? Maybe alcohol, smoking, whatever it might be. Hey, say, you know what? I'm repurposing the money I'm investing there. No more is it going to this. Now that money's going to Hope Children's Home. That's the kids' money. I'm not giving it to these other things anymore. You start looking on your phone at those images and you want to overcome. So I'm not looking there anymore. I'm going to look on the Word of God. When the temptation comes, no, that's God's time.

0: you're moving. And that's something that we must do. Move. Moving towards that goal of Christ-likeness. Don't stay where you're at. Keep going. Keep going. As we look at all this passage again, I mentioned it earlier, there's some things that maybe can't fully wrap our minds around. But here's what the Word of God tells us. It's true. If you're saved, then this is true of you. Know it. In fact, the very next command in verse 11 we'll see next week is reckon it to be so. So I don't know. I don't feel it necessarily, but God said it. It's true. And I'm going to live in light of the truth of my union with Christ, crucified with him. I'm not going to continue in sin any longer. I don't want to go back to the old way. There's a new me, and that new me is identified with Christ, and I'm going to live for him. I don't want that guilt. I don't want that bondage. I'm free. I'm going to live in that freedom. It starts with knowing. Know your identity with Christ. Know the authority of sin is broken. Know the future is certain. Today, as a child of God, if you've been saved, this is all true of you. Let's live in light of the truth. This morning, maybe you're here and you don't know Jesus as your Savior. According to what we've seen, just by implication in this passage, if you have not put your faith and trust in Jesus Christ, you are yet a slave to sin. And as a slave to sin, the worst is yet to come. The Word of God is clear. There is a penalty for sin, and that is hell. But salvation is a free gift of God. Where sin abounded, grace did much more abound. And Jesus says, come. As many as received him, to them gave he power to become the sons of God, even to them that believe on his name. Again, believing, justified, made righteous by faith. It's not by your works. It's by what Christ did. It's his work. Trust him. And when we trust Jesus Christ, the Holy Spirit moves in and he makes us new. He baptizes us into Jesus. We're united with him. His past, his present, his future, it's all ours. It's all by God's grace. Trust Jesus Christ. And child of God, shall we continue in sin? God forbid. Today, for the glory of God and for the love of Jesus Christ, let's see sin's bind on us broken. Give glory to God in the way that you live.
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4: Late September in the year 1622, Squanto died. He helped the pilgrims survive in the New World as a special instrument sent of God. Governor Bradford wrote, "The winds drove their boat in. Captain Standish fell ill with fever. They could not get round the shoals of Cape Cod for flats and breakers, so they put into Manamoic Bay. Here, Squanto fell ill of Indian fever, bleeding much at the nose, which the Indians take for a symptom of death. He begged the governor to pray for him that he might go to the Englishman's God in heaven, and bequeathed several of his things to his English friends. His death was a great loss."
3: This has been an American Minute with Bill Federer. 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

0: Welcome to Talk Truth, the radio ministry of Gary Clark. Gary has been teaching God's Word for almost 40 years in Southwest Florida and serves as the pastor and founder of Fellowship Church of Inglewood, where we love Jesus and we love people. My name is Roger Johnson, and our hope for today is that you will be encouraged and motivated to live your life for Jesus Christ. Here's Pastor Gary with today's message.
1: The Pharisee, head up. I fast twice a week. Did y'all hear me? He's praying out loud, too. I give tithes of all I possess. How'd that prayer go? And the publican, the lowlife loser, the sorry, rotten scoundrel, put my name in that blank. Gary stood afar off. He didn't pick him some fancy spot. Everybody could see him. He wouldn't even lift some.

0: much his eyes up to heaven. But he smote himself on the breast and said, God, be merciful to me, a what? A sinner. I tell you, this is Jesus speaking. You say, Gary, you don't know what you're talking about. Fine, I'll just bank my conversation on what he said. I tell you, this man, what man? The sinner man. The man that looked at his feet. He went to his house, what? Justified. That means, by the way, righteous. Well, how can he be righteous? He's a sinner man. Because he asked forgiveness. You think you're righteous when you brag to God? You think your relationship's getting better with others when you're telling them how great you are and how bad they are? Are y'all catching a connection or not? I tell you, this man went to his house justified rather than the other. Say this last part with me. It's huge, huge. For everyone, say it with me, that what? Exalts himself shall be what? Abased. But he that humbles himself shall be what? Lifted up. Just another part of the I principle. Keep looking. Self-judgment helps ourselves and it helps others. Say that out loud. Self-judgment helps who? And it helps who? Self-righteousness doesn't help yourself and they can't stand you. How many some of your favorite people on the planet are people who are self-righteous and they brag about themselves all the time and they put other people down? How many that's your favorite person? We were made in the image of God. We're not God, but we're made like God. We have a brain. We have some senses. We got some incredible abilities. And we can see it too. And we can smell it. And it smells like something on our shoes. Look at your feet. You might have something on your shoes. You ever had crap on your shoe? Let's talk about it. And you walk inside. And what do you immediately say? Something what? And it was you all along. That's the I principle. Are we learning now, yes or no? I didn't know what you're talking about until you talked about that. Now I got it. And what do we do? Do we continue with it on our shoe? Look how bad you are. Look how bad you are. You smell. We're stupid people, aren't we, Jesse? Yes or no? We're stupid. Keep going. This is one of my favorite messages. How many of you hate it? There we go. Come on. I wish you'd say this, please. It's me. Say it. It's really important. It's me and my family that will bring the most happiness or the most sorrow in my entire life. It wasn't what I was thinking about. It wasn't what I was looking at. It wasn't what I was spending so much time talking about. It wasn't what those people did that caused me ruin. It was me. It was my family that broke my heart. Why don't I spend more time focusing on me? And my family. Y'all hear me? Does that mean other people don't matter? No. No. But as you focus on you and focus on your family, your relationships with other people will get better because you're not looking at them anymore. Not talking about them all the time. Some people you have to run from them because you know what they're going to talk about before you ever see them. It's the same old stuff. All the government, all of this, all of that, all the church, all of... I love it when I meet people sometimes. They want to talk about how crappy they are. I'm like, oh, good, let me get a chair. Oh, this would be good. All right. Come on, I'm sorry. One more time. Say this out loud. It is me and my family that will bring the most happiness or the most sorrow in my entire life. And guess who said that? I'm going to be famous. Thank you. How many would say, Pastor Gary, that is the God-honest truth? I look at my life right now or something in my family over the years, and that brought me more pain than anything else. Can I already see some hands in this room? Pastor Gary, it was me or my family or somebody real close. It brought me more pain than anything else. Then wouldn't we be better with the I principle, looking at ourselves? And I'm not saying judge your family, but take the time to spend with your family. And by the way, parents, judge them. It doesn't bother me a bit. Got it? Yes or no? Somebody's got to be mom or dad in that house. The kids are just not the brightest, okay? They need your help. Amen. Say, oh, what if I discipline? What's going to happen? They're going to get better. Amen. Yes or no? Be consistent. Take care of it. It would be very wise for us to look at ourselves and our own families. Let's just keep rolling, Raj. Almost done, guys. I talk way too much on the side. He that has no rule over his own spirit is like a city that's broken down without walls. If you don't take care of you, it's like a city that all the walls are broken down and Satan can come right in. Why do I have so much trouble with my relationships? Why do I struggle so much? It could be your walls are broken down. Your focus has been somewhere else other than on you. Amen or oh me. Not saying that other people aren't doing wrong. I am. They do, sure. But I can't fix all that. I can work on this. Parents, correct your son, and he'll give you what? What's that mean? That means you're going to sleep better. Yeah. I did it early in my parenting. I did it early. The Bible says do that early with your children. Okay? It actually says to spank them. It uses words like beat. Got it? Oh, it's terrible. How many got beat by your parents? Let me see some hands. Now sometimes it was much. I get it. I know it was a little much. My mom beat snot out of me. She's trying to keep us out of prison. And none of us went to prison. Hallelujah, amen. But all the other neighborhood went to prison, seems like. Thank you, Mama. But I'd rather judge Mama. Y'all hear me? Be responsible, parents, as you discipline your children. But if you don't discipline, you're not going to have any rest. And he'll give you delight when a child learns how to know how to walk, what's right, what's wrong. You're not getting by with that in this house. And you're not going to talk to me like that. And you're certainly not going to talk to your mother like that. You hear me or not? Say. And yeah, you can go to your room right now. You ain't getting any supper. Got it? How about that? Running your mouth at what your mama makes. Does this sound like I've done this? I just had a flashback. Amen. Come on. Why? Because things that are closest to me, myself and my family, that's what's going to cause me the most delight, happiness, or pain. It's interesting. I love this verse. How many love that verse 18? Where there's no vision, the people perish. But watch that. But he that keeps the what? Happy is it. Did you know that verse follows some kid getting his rear end tore up? Huh? See, they think they can see straight. They don't. Discipline will help them see straight. Because where there's no vision, people perish. It's up to us to take care of us, judge ourselves, beat our own tail. Amen? Those that are closest to us, discipline. I'm talking about children there. I'm not talking about adults. We got that, right? I need to put my eyes on where they need to be, and that is on what? Say it out loud. And my what? And it's hard, ain't it? Yes. This ain't like a picnic. Is this a full-time job right here? Then why are we spending time doing it over here and judging over here and getting enamored with this, that, or the other? Y'all hear me or not? Why aren't my relationships better with others? You're not doing what you should be doing. It starts with you. The I principle. I'll finish with this, Raj. The words of Agur. That's Proverbs 30. Who wrote most of the Proverbs in the book of Proverbs? His name was who? Solomon. He was the what kind of man? Wisest man. Did he make terrible mistakes, though? Not terrible. Did he sin terribly? Oh, yeah. You can be smart and have a whole screwed up life. But it's interesting to me, most of the Proverbs that you see in the book of Proverbs, there's 31 of them, were written by Solomon. Proverbs 30 was written by Agur. The funny thing about Agur, it says, the words of Agur, the son of Jacob, even the prophecy, the man spake unto Ithiel, even Ithiel and Ucal. Not hardly anything is known about this guy. Agur. But Solomon wrote most of the Proverbs. This guy must have been really smart to get his own proverb in the Bible. You hear me? It wasn't about who he was and everybody knew him. No. This guy has Proverbs chapter 30, and this is what he taught me. This is the I principle. I told you I'd tell you how my life changed years ago. Here it is right here. Here it comes, right from the Bible. It's called the I principle. Who named it the I principle? I did. Okay, here we go. And here's what he said. Verse 2. You might say, Clark, it don't take much to teach you if this taught you something. Well, you're smarter than me. I'm the biggest sinner I know. Look at what this verse says. Would you memorize it with me? Agur had to be a brilliant man. Smart as whip. He's in the Bible. He wrote a proverb. What? Said out loud. Surely I am more what? Say that word again. One more time. Than any man. Let's stop right there. The I principle. What's the I principle? This is it. Here's this smart man. Unbelievable guy. We don't know a lot about him. But I know one thing. He made it into the book. When I first saw this, I thought it said British. I'm more British. I'm like, no, I'm not. You know what I thought of when I saw this verse? I'm more brutish than any man I know. You know what I thought? Popeye the Sailor Man. Popeye the Sailor Man. How many have never heard of Popeye? Has everybody here heard of Popeye? There was a character. Now, Popeye was the good guy. Nicest guy you'll ever meet. And he got strong when he ate what? Spinach. But there was a bad man. And his name was what? Brutus. Well, I'm here to tell you, you ain't Popeye. And Agur said, I ain't Popeye. I'm Brutus. What's that word Brutus? Brutish. I just call it Brutus. Brutus was... Anyway, what does the word Brutus mean? Brutish. I'm more brutish. Said out loud. Here's what the word... Now, here's one of the smartest men ever. Made a persuasion in the book of Proverbs. And he says about himself, said out loud, I am what? One more time. I'm what? That's some of the best help you'll ever get in relationships if you'll say that about yourself. It's the truth. How many with a show of hands? I have been at times in my life so stupid. How many this week for sure? That's the I principle. That's what it means in the Hebrew, by the way. You're just making that up. It's what it means. I am... more stupid than any man I know. And you might say, Gary, you're not as bad as some people on death row and killers and all that. Guys, I know every evil thought I've done. I know every evil act I've done. And I've forgotten them, thank God. Thank God. Amen. Thank God. But everything I've said wrong, everything I've done wrong, I only know that about me. And next to me, who do I know a little bit about? My family. But after that, I don't know squat about y'all. Or people in Washington. It's just deflecting. We're just deflecting so that we don't have to see our own stupidity. Is that too hard today? I went to church and he called me stupid. I didn't call you stupid. I called myself stupid. And all your hands went up. You called your own self stupid. So now you've had practice. Okay? It's stupid to have crap on your shoe and leave it on your shoe and walk all through the house telling somebody else they stink. That's stupid. We're connecting dots now? Who was it this morning that came in the door and I said, it's going to be rough today? You said, that's why we're here. Let me see your hand if you said that to me today. Somebody in this room said that today. Is this rough enough or not? I know more stupid and sinful things that I've done than I know about anybody else. Who said that? The I principle. He didn't finish with that. That's not the end. Let's read the rest of the verse. So surely I am more what? And that reminds you of the cartoon character who? But the word literally means what? Do we know what the definition of stupid is? Look at this last part. Say it with me out loud. And I have not the understanding of a man. What does that mean? Well, it has something to do with stupid, I guarantee it. I have not the understanding of a man. So wait a minute. I am more stupid than anybody I know. Who said that? One of the wisest men who ever lived. Your stuff ain't been printed in the Bible. But then he said this, I don't have the understanding of a man. It means this, I lack common sense. That's what that word means. Say it out loud, I what? Do you think it's common sense for you to talk about politics, spend your time doing that, your 401k, enamoring yourself with all that, spending time with sports? I like all of those things, guys. That's not the I principle. If I want to have better relationships, so wait a minute, I'm going to spend more time watching sports, I'm going to spend more time, my 401k, I'm going to spend more time talking politics and things like that, I'm going to spend more time doing this stuff. And I'll have better relationships. No, you won't. I'm here to tell you, you won't. But if you'll start listening to Ager and start saying, I'm stupid. And I lack common sense. God help me. And instead of looking up, look down at your shoes. And beat yourself on the breast and say, Lord, help me. Help me. Help me be better. I can do better. Help me. And he'll show it to you. Yes or no, amen. And all of a sudden, your focus will get off of this and judging them. And you'll start to have the focus here and on your family. And I guarantee it, things are going to get better. It's just common sense, man. I tried, Daddy. It don't work. It's because you're stupid. Don't argue with me on this. You're a nut. To think that you don't have problems, to think that you don't have like common sense, that you're not God's gift to everybody, that's not a bright person. Amen? And I've done it and do it sometimes. I do it with Kim sometimes. I'm just so stupid. I did it this week. Gosh, I got to quit this. We'll end the message. I'll end with this story. I did it this week. I was sick. I was tired. And that's when I get weak. With the mouth. Her daughter had a flat tire, supposedly on Boca Grande. Who wants to go to Boca Grande at 4 o'clock in the afternoon? I'm sick. I'm tired. But I'm not going to leave that to my wife to go out there. So let's go. Come on. Let's get in the car. I don't feel good. And so we went. I was ticked off because I had to go. I got aggravated. I took out some of my aggravation on Kim. I watched her head drop. I watched her head drop. You ever said something and watched the person you're talking to, their head dropped? Can anybody's hands go up and say it? You've taught somebody ugly, sometime their head dropped. Her head went. And you know what I thought? I'm so stupid. I lack common sense. That's why I'm preaching the message today. I wasn't here to hurt y'all today. I was here to try to help you through my stupidity. You know the funny thing Kim said later? I apologize later. Oh, here's the rest of the story. I get to that island. And a young man came out of the back of a building. He said, Pastor Gary. And he came up and hugged me. I love you. You so much. You buried my grandfather and my grandmother and my great-grandmother. And I love you so much, Pastor. And I hugged him and I loved him. Didn't love Kim. I loved him. Because I'm stupid, right? And then a AAA truck pulled up because the lug nuts were swollen. You couldn't get it off. Period. Ford. True story. Change your lug nuts if you hadn't. They swell up. The man jumped out of the truck. You know what he said? Pastor Gary. He came all the way from Port Charlotte down by the bridge in Punta Gorda. Pastor Gary, I love you. You buried my grandfather, Charlie. Remember, Charlie, I love your grandfather. He drove a big old F-350 dark green Ford diesel. Yeah. So here I was. And the Lord was trying to, you know, I love that boy. I put my arms around him. But you know who I didn't love? Take a wild guess. The one closest to me. Can I get at least a few people that would say, Gary, I've done that. Thank you. Say it again. Oh, where are you at? There you go. Good, good. He said, I'm up here too. Can we do better? The I principle. Oh, by the way, I said to Kim, of course I apologized, but the Lord used those two people to condemn me. The eyes of the Lord see the evil and the good. I was so good at loving them. I was so stupid in responding to Kim like I did. And the Lord used those two men out of the blue to help change me. Yes or no? Or to whoop my butt. Or to show me the crap on my shoes. They thought I was wonderful. I realized I stunk. I apologized to Kim. You know what she said? She was so concerned about Abby, she hardly noticed my attitude or what I was saying. I'm glad she didn't feel hurt too bad. But it was bad enough to make her head drop. Yes or no, amen. So you've got a terrible preacher. That's okay. I'm a work in progress. I need help. I want his help. Amen. Let's thank the Lord for his word. That was tough. Confession. Thank you.
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0: 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The music is then followed by timely and inspirational messages by Pastor Gary Clark, who has been preaching God's Word in Southwest Florida for almost 40 years. Fellowship offers numerous Bible studies throughout the week, and every Wednesday night, we have a fellowship recovery service that begins at 6 p.m.
1: How do you do? Some people say that all roads lead to God, but the man in this story knows otherwise. In his search, he tried a number of roads that were either dead ends or dropped off into nothingness. Some looked promising, but led to a place without hope. He might have perished there except for the intervention of the very one he was seeking and found when his heart and mind and life were unshackled.

0: Bringing light into the darkness with true life stories, this is Unshackled, dramatized and produced in Chicago by Pacific Garden Mission. 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And that's how many end up on the streets. Their jobs disappear along with their homes and their families. 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And thanks to the generosity of friends, the Old Lighthouse offers refuge for more than 500 homeless people a night, more during the cold winter months, giving them food, clean clothing and shelter, even medical and dental care. But most of all, they find new life from the one who never changes. He is the same yesterday, today, and forever. And now for broadcast around the earth, here's program number 2557 in the series Unshackled, the program that makes you face yourself and think.
1: I don't know, Bob. Do you think he's all right?
2: Well, he just needs to wind down after all those exams.
1: I'm not so sure. I think there's something else going on.
2: Phyllis, you've forgotten what it's like to be in college? The stress of finals, the letdown afterward?
1: I know my son, and he's not himself. For one thing, all those phone calls he made from school almost every day.
2: Yeah, he is a little moody. You could be right.
1: What was that?
2: Mark, are you all right? It's locked.
1: Mark, open the door.
2: Stand back. I'll break it down.
1: Oh, no!
2: Phyllis, call the ambulance. I'll try to stop the bleeding.
0: The man in our story was only 22 years old and finishing college. He had a loving family and should have had a bright future ahead, and yet he pulled the plug on his life. Why? This is the story of what led him to the brink of death and who led him back to life. It's the true story of Mark Robinson right now on Unshackled.
3: My upbringing was probably not much different from the average American Jew in a middle-class family with loving parents. We lived in South Florida. I had a twin brother and a younger brother and sister. Although we didn't attend synagogue often, and I didn't have a bar mitzvah, we celebrated Passover with a Seder and a reading from the Haggadah.
2: And the Lord spoke unto Moses face to face, as a man speaks to his friend. And they will tell it to the inhabitants of this land, for they have heard that thou, Lord, art among this people, that thou, Lord, art seen face to face. Let us remember this Passover, the Lord's goodness in our lives.
4: You decided where you're going to college, Mark?
3: I'm still thinking about it, Jeff.
2: Remember, Mark, a good education is the key to success in life.
3: Well, it sure is the key to avoiding the draft.
4: Anything but Vietnam.
5: Whatever you do, do it well. Your future depends on it.
3: God was only mentioned twice a year in our family, at Passover and Yom Kippur, celebrated with a few half-hearted prayers and even less explanation. Education was stressed more than religion, so Judaism was not important to me as I went off to college. My twin brother, Jeff, was going to school about 100 miles away from me. One night he called.
6: I found truth and understanding, Mark.
3: Fantastic. What is it?
6: I can't tell you what it is in so many words.
3: Jeff, if you found it, you must be able to tell me.
6: Truth has to be experienced, not communicated. If you search for it long enough, far enough, and wide enough, you'll find it.
3: Oh, it sounds like a treasure hunt.
6: It's called Zen Buddhism.
3: Oh, I've heard of that. Is it a religion or a philosophy?
6: Neither. It's discovering self as part of the whole. There's a book you can read that'll help you, written by a former Harvard psychiatrist. I'll give you the title and author.
3: Okay. I'd like to know more about it. I read the book my brother suggested, then devoured other books on Eastern religion. And so, after one semester of honors work, I began pursuing my interest in metaphysics, and my classes became a burden. The following summer, my brother and I went to a rock concert. where I explored a new spiritual dimension.
4: Say, Mark, you want a hit?
7: Wait, what is it?
4: Marijuana. Haven't you tried it yet?
7: No.
4: Go ahead. Inhale and hold. Like this.
7: I've been curious about pot, and I guess now I'm gonna find out.
4: You'll like it, Mark. Expands your mind. You see everything in a new way.
7: Oh, cool.
4: Did you read that book I suggested?
7: Yeah. Now I'm into transcendental meditation.
4: The universe is too big to be contained in one religion, you know?
7: You know, I keep wondering why I'm here. What's my purpose?
4: And in the end, what does it matter? Mark, my boy, you need to reach the state of nirvana.
7: I think I just did. Isn't it just this side of Georgia?
3: Drugs gave me the illusion that my awareness was expanding, that I was delving deeper into spiritual truth. In reality, the opposite was happening, but I couldn't see it then. With my long hair and hippie look, my parents may have suspected my drug use, but they never said anything. My brother, of course, knew.
4: Another year, another Passover.
3: I still remember the big family dinners in New York at grandmother's home. Remember?
4: Yeah, I like family gatherings. Those days are gone, though, except for the holidays.
3: What's the point of it all, anyway?
4: Good question, Mark. Have you tried mescaline?
3: Yeah, a few times. Tried cocaine once. That was enough.
4: I have some good Colombian if you want a hit.
3: I think we should get high for the Seder meal.
4: Why not? So, how do you like your new living arrangements at college?
3: It's a little creepy. A couple of witches live in the house in front of me. One of them told me all kinds of things about my past.
4: Makes you wonder, doesn't it?
3: You ever wonder what happens when you die? All the vain philosophies led nowhere. Like Solomon of old, I began to think all was vanity. Everything seemed so pointless, so futile. The drugs muddied my thinking and brought on depression. I never injected drugs, but I began to deal them, and they consumed me, leaving an empty shell. My depression deepened. There seemed to be no purpose at all to life. So after finals were over, I went home. But going home didn't help. I was caught in a whirlpool of despair, and one night I locked myself in the bathroom and slit both wrists, again and again. My parents heard me fall, broke down the door, and called an ambulance.
8: I'm sorry, but we're still unable to bring your son out of the coma.
2: Doctor, is there nothing else that you can do? 2 weeks? 2 weeks is a long time.
8: Mr. Robinson, it's a miracle he's even alive. He's lost an enormous amount of blood.
9: If only the ambulance hadn't taken so long to get there.
8: When the body suffers that kind of shock, we're concerned about necrosis throughout the body. The organs just shut down. In your son's case, there's the added shock to his psyche. He didn't want to live.
2: There must be some way to bring him out of that coma.
8: Well, after trying a number of different drugs, the only thing left to try is electroshock therapy.
9: Go do whatever you have to, Doctor. Please, bring him back.
2: Mark, can you hear me? It's Dad.
9: His eyes are open. Thank God he's coming out of it.
2: You're in the hospital, son. Your mother is here with me.
8: Electroshock therapy will leave him confused for a while. He probably won't remember why he's here.
9: Oh, that's good.
2: You're gonna be all right, son. Just rest.
3: I was in the hospital 6 weeks recuperating. When I was told that I should have died, that there was no reason for me to have lived, I knew there was only one answer. The God of Abraham, Isaac, and Jacob was real, and he had spared my life. Believing in a living God was medicine to my soul. Even so, my depression lingered, in spite of therapy with one of the best psychiatrists in Southern Florida.
9: You're looking much better, Mark.
2: I see.
3: Oh, part of me wants to live, and part of me wonders why.
1: Your friend Doug called and wanted to know how you're doing. He heard you were in the hospital.
3: Well, what did you tell him?
1: that you accidentally overdosed on drugs.
7: Why not tell him the truth?
1: Honey, some people don't understand. I mean, why invite more questions and judgment?
7: I don't agree. If I hide from the truth, how will I ever know why it happened?
1: You tell them if you want. I won't.
2: So how's the group therapy coming?
7: It's a waste. I can't relate to other people's problems.
2: Well, the doctor thinks you can be released soon and you can continue therapy on an outpatient basis.
7: Well, that's more than he said to me. You know, he hardly says a word.
2: Well, that's how they do things, I guess.
7: Well, what's wrong with giving encouragement and hope? I want to know the truth. I want to know. Will I ever get better?
1: Of course you will.
7: I don't think I'm crazy.
2: No, you're not. You're not crazy, son.
7: I just want some answers. But all the doctor ever says is, well, you know, we're working on these things.
2: Be patient, Mark.
7: How do I know I won't try suicide again?
0: We'll learn the answer to that question in just a moment.
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7: The old question still raged inside me, but I did have a kind of peace knowing God was out there and that He wanted me to live. I would often pray for Him to show me what to do. A year passed before I became more comfortable relating to people. Psychiatry didn't help, neither did prayer. Yes, I believed in God now, but my prayers didn't seem to reach Him, or if they did, He didn't answer. I continued to use drugs, but had cut down on my use from before the suicide attempt. Once I graduated from college, I decided to travel around the country to see if I could learn more about God. I visited my old friend Doug in California.
11: You want your drink refreshed, Mark?
7: Sure. Thanks.
11: So, how's it going on your trip across the country?
7: Okay. I picked up a couple of hitchhikers in Louisiana.
11: Huh?
7: Sisters.
11: Ooh.
7: Yeah, they rode with me all the way to New Mexico.
11: Someone to talk to anyway.
7: They were into Eastern religion.
11: Huh.
7: Now, I was too at one time, but not anymore.
11: I've never been religious.
7: I believe in the God of Abraham, Isaac, and Jacob now. I wouldn't be here if it weren't for him.
11: Yeah, I saw you examine that book on the table. What do you think of it?
7: Well, it looks interesting. Is something about prophecy?
11: Yeah, I haven't read it yet, but my friend said it's a bestseller, all about the end times.
7: Well, the back cover claims Old Testament prophets predicted the rebirth of Israel in one day.
11: Which happened.
7: Yeah, but I don't agree with something else the author says here.
11: Hmm?
7: He quotes a verse in Micah that the Messiah is to be born in Bethlehem, making Jesus the Jewish Messiah.
11: Hey, I know my Christmas carols. That's where he was born, all right.
7: Yeah, well, he might be the Messiah of the Gentiles, but he's not for the Jews. Back in Florida, I worked in the retail business and continued my search for God. I couldn't understand why my prayers seemed to hit the ceiling and go no further. I didn't know the promise of Jeremiah chapter 29, verse 13. And ye shall seek me and find me when ye shall search for me with all your heart. I became an ardent supporter of Israel, proud of my heritage. In 1973, the Yom Kippur War broke out.
2: Oh, the news isn't good right now.
7: I know. I called the Israeli consulate today and tried to volunteer to fight, but they told me they had more requests than they could handle.
1: Well, don't get carried away, Mark.
7: Well, you have to fight for what you believe is right, Mom.
1: They have plenty of young people over there to fight their wars.
7: Mom, do you believe in God?
1: No, God is not important to me.
7: Well, I believe the God of Israel spared my life. But why? And how do you get to know Him?
5: I don't know.
7: Moses knew him face to face. Why don't we have that kind of personal relationship?
5: That was then, Mark.
7: No, it has to be possible. I mean, there has to be a way to know God. Maybe if I read the Bible. Would you get one for me?
5: Well, sure, we'll get one for you as a gift. Just be careful you don't get carried away with all that stuff.
7: I wanted so much to understand the Bible they gave me, and I read and read, but God still seemed distant. So I continued my search for him in Scientology. 5 nights a week for 6 months, I went to class until finally, one night I asked about God and their beliefs. The teacher said, don't worry about it. God is in a shoebox. Well, the God I believed in created the universe. No shoebox could hold him. Another dead end. I started my own seafood business and was moderately successful, taking my mind off God for a while.
2: So, how goes the seafood business?
7: Good, but the crawfish season is almost over, so I'll have to expand into other lines, or I'll shut down for the season.
5: Oh, before I forget, the Irvings sent you a book to read.
7: What for?
5: Well, they're concerned about your involvement in Scientology.
7: Oh, don't worry, that's over.
5: Well, they became Christians, you know, fanatics. Ah, here it is.
7: Fantastic. You know, my friends in California had this book, and I've been wanting to read it.
5: What's it about?
7: Oh, Bible prophecy fulfilled in history.
5: Did you ever read that Bible we gave you?
7: Oh, I tried. It's incomprehensible. I gave up when I got to all those begats.
2: I think most people feel that way about the Bible.
7: Oh, maybe this book will help me understand. I read the entire book, which made a persuasive case for Jesus being the Messiah of Israel, something I just couldn't accept as a Jew. And yet, I couldn't ignore the scriptures that testified of him. I had to learn more, so I started listening to preachers on television and radio, and faith in Yeshua began to stir in my heart.
12: Sin is what separates us from God. He is holy, and we cannot approach him covered with sin and guilt. That's why the Israelites made a blood sacrifice, to atone for their sins, because the Bible says without the shedding of blood, there is no remission. Speaking through the prophet Ezekiel, God said, "Behold, all souls are mine. As the soul of the Father, so also the soul of the Son is mine. The soul that sinneth, it shall die." We all sin. Therefore, we are all spiritually dead. Can a dead man approach God? No. Your only hope is Christ, the Lamb of God, that takes away the sins of the world. The Bible says in 2 Corinthians chapter 5, verse 21, "For he hath made him to be sin for us, who knew no sin, that we might be made the righteousness of God in him." My friend, the instant you put your faith in the shed blood of Christ who died in your place, you are born again, made spiritually alive in him. And God forgives you and receives you as one of his own.
7: Suddenly, I realized that my problem was sin. And as I knelt next to my bed that June morning in 1976, my heart was broken before God because of my sin. As I wept in repentance, I received Yeshua as my Messiah and Savior. My prayer was simple. Lord, I need you. From that moment, my life changed radically. I knew my prayers were getting through. The joy I felt was so exhilarating, I had to tell my brother. I went to Arkansas, where he lived as a potter on a communal farm.
4: A Christian?
7: Jeff, being a Christian doesn't change who I am. I'm still a Jew.
4: Why would you do this?
7: It's like I've been in a desert all my life and finally found water. I can't get enough of it. I read the Bible 6 or 7 hours a day now. Before, I didn't understand anything, and now I do. And you know why? Because now I know the author. I know the Lord.
4: You sound like a nut, Mark.
7: I'm not. You remember the Passover Seder? How we heard that Moses knew God face to face? Well, it's true. You can know God face to face if you know Christ.
4: This is the last thing I expected from you.
7: Oh, wait a minute. You mean Zen Buddhism is okay, but Jesus is not? He was Jewish, and he changed my life. Isn't that what matters? I have peace for the first time ever because I know my sins are forgiven.
4: Don't you think there's a reason other Jews don't believe in him?
7: Yes, they just don't know the truth. How can you believe in something if you don't know the truth about it?
4: This is just another one of your crazy ideas, Mark. You'll get over it.
7: No, Jeff. God has changed me. I poured all my alcohol down the sink and flushed my drugs down the toilet. I don't need stuff like that. I have everything in the Lord.
4: Don't try to change me, okay? I found a way that suits me.
7: I just want to tell you one more thing, and it's important. Jesus said, I am the way, the truth, and the life. No man cometh unto the Father but by me. I thought I was the only Jew in the world who believed in Jesus. And as I drove back home, I cried out to God, Lord, my people need to know. I'll do anything and go anywhere you want me to. I'll even go to Africa, but my greatest desire is to share the gospel with my Jewish people. And that included my parents.
5: Oh, Mark, you can't be serious.
7: I am, Mom. I love Yeshua. Knowing him is the greatest thing that ever happened to me.
2: This will pass, just like all the other phases you went through.
7: Not a chance.
2: Well, I hope you're not planning to go off somewhere and be a missionary.
7: Well, I'd like to share the gospel with others so they can know the truth, especially Jewish people.
2: And what about your business?
7: I don't know if I'll open it again or not. I feel called to serve the Lord.
5: Mark, maybe you've forgotten, but in college, you tried to emulate Jesus Christ and his high ethics. You said it wasn't possible, that people took advantage of you.
7: I remember that, Mom. But I wasn't born again then. You can't live like Jesus without the Spirit of God in you. And that's what's different now. I discovered there were many other Jewish believers when I went to a Christian bookstore and learned about a ministry to Jewish people. Was I excited? I visited their ministry assuming that they would want me to go to work for them. They let me volunteer without pay for a year before I went on staff. That same year, I went to visit my friend Doug, now living in Louisiana.
13: How interesting, Mark. My wife recently became a Christian.
7: Oh, the Lord is so awesome, Doug. You won't believe the way he's working in my life, the way he answers prayers.
13: For example?
7: Well, I wanted to share the Lord with other Jews because I thought I was the only one who believed in him. Right away, he made me aware of ministries and missionaries to Jews. I've been working with one in South Florida.
13: So

0: The prophecy about the Messiah in the Old Testament convinced me that Jesus is the Messiah. I recognize my sin against a holy God. There is no way to erase the guilt of something that's done except through Christ. I saw that he offered himself as a sacrifice to set us free.
1: Mark, you won't believe this.
0: What? What is it?
1: I was thinking about what happened to you while I was driving home, how much your life has changed, and I asked the Lord to come into my life the way he came into yours.
0: Oh, that's fantastic, Doug.
1: Well, you are right. What an incredible experience. I actually feel different.
0: Well, I would hope so. The God of the universe now dwells in you.
1: Wow! I can't wait to tell my wife.
0: Oh, wait till you start reading the Bible.
1: Hey, maybe you could help me with that.
0: Teaching God's word from the streets of Miami to the boardwalk of Atlantic City has become the joy of my life. God has planted me in a ministry to Jews where I can witness to and disciple my people. He has also given me a wife and daughter who are treasures to me. We live and work in California now, where I am a Western States director of our ministry. Once I had doubt, anxiety, lack of peace and purpose in my life, but not anymore. Not since I accepted Yeshua as my Messiah. What a Savior.
2: And what about you, friend? Is he your Savior? Jesus came to set you free from whatever has you bound. He has a wonderful plan for your life, too. Jeremiah chapter 29, verse 11 says, "For I know the thoughts that I think toward you, saith the Lord, thoughts of peace and not of evil, to give you an expected end." To pass from death to life, all you have to do is recognize your sin, realize that Christ died for you, and invite him into your heart and life. Romans chapter 10, verse 9 and 10 promise that if thou shalt confess with thy mouth the Lord Jesus, and shalt believe in thine heart that God hath raised him from the dead, thou shalt be saved. For with the heart man believeth unto righteousness, and with the mouth confession is made unto salvation.
3: 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So we're now producing an exciting new children's show called The Clue Crew. 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This program will feature the very words of Billy Sunday, Charles Spurgeon, Dwight L. Moody, and many more, all dramatized and delivered by our very own Unshackled actors. 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
4: Well, when you think about your teenager, what comes to mind? 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I'm John Fuller.
2: And I want to say thanks to the viewers and listeners for tipping in and spending time with us today. I think today's topic is going to be relevant to parents who are worried or concerned about where their teens and 20-somethings are at, because this culture is really at their throat, yeah. No matter what it is. It can be too much screen time. It can be, you know, whatever. And we're going to discuss ways to re-engage with your teen and help, particularly today, help your teen girl with issues that she's facing about identity and body consciousness and all those things. And I think it's going to be really important to give parents a peace of mind that you can get through this.
4: Yeah. And Michelle Niedert is with us. She's always a favorite when she's here in the studio with us. She's a professional counselor, an author, speaker, wife, mom of two. 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Check that out. She's also got a great devotional called Strong and Secure, 100 Devotions for Young Women.
2: Michelle, welcome back to Focus on the Family.
5: Thanks for having me back again.
2: It's good to have you. No, I was going to use this scripture, 2 Timothy 1:7. I've used this as a parent. It says, "For God has not given us a spirit of fear, but of power, love, and a sound mind." That is truth. How come as parents sometimes we struggle to believe that?
5: I think because we're looking at the external circumstances around us.
2: Oh, yeah.
5: And if we just emotionally react, just like our kids and our teens, to those external circumstances, the enemy's going to take our focus and just create in us a lot of not only emotion in our hearts, but thoughts in our minds about the future and things that we may even predict that aren't even going to happen. Mm-hmm. And then on top of that, then our bodies are going to react. And we're going to feel that in our gut, you know, just like our kids, we're going to feel that tightness in our chest. Mm. We're going to feel like we don't. And then sometimes it's going to, like I did yesterday, it's kind of going to bubble up in not such a good way sometimes when the pressure gets too big on us and stuff, if we don't manage it well.
2: You know, so often we kick around the terms mental health, emotional health, but from a clinical perspective, is there a difference, or are we saying the same thing when we say mental health or emotional health?
5: I think it's similar for sure. Because really what I'm looking at as a Christian counselor, I'm looking at holistic help. At our counseling center, I've trained our 80 counselors that have come through us on a bio, psycho, social, spiritual model. Mm-hmm. So I think it's the renewing your mind, and that is repeating that scripture and maybe repeating other scriptures. When I get stuck, and I got stuck this weekend pretty hard with some grief, the Lord's Prayer comes to my mind because I need that part, thy will be done on earth as it is in heaven. So I think even the memorization of scripture where I don't have to go find it. But this morning while I was getting ready, I'm not a good sitter. And I want to encourage you, if you have a neurodiverse kid that doesn't sit very well, sometimes we really want them to read the scripture. I listen to the scripture a lot. And so I was listening to Psalm this morning, and that was helping me with that. So I think we've got, you know, those of us I think who are really tackling this well, we're helping people with breathing and exercise and things that help their bodies. I think we're helping them be in community. I think we're helping them with the mind piece. And then I think the emotional piece, the key to that, especially for this generation, is, and you're going to hear me say this probably and every time I'm here, but I think it bears repeating, emotions need to be on the bus, but they cannot run the bus. I was working with this beautiful teenage girl recently, and she is created that's just, I mean, they're very rare, but they are just all emotion. They can wake up one day and be like a girl on her cycle. I mean, if moms are going to listen to this, this is real, and that's what they deal with. But she's like that on any day, because that's how she's wired. And the thing that she said I've helped her the most to realize is sometimes that's just her emotions talking, and that's not truth. And she's got to separate that out for that day. So she doesn't do something like try to harm herself or think about dying or think about starving herself. We're in a critical mass with her, and it's super important that a clinician do that work and give her some coping skills.
2: You know, one of the things I often ask, you know, psychologists, psychiatrists who are Christian, just that balance of, because some people watching or listening are saying, you know, you talk about personality profiles, and but God does organize how human beings behave. I mean, it's in His creation, and that's why it's so manageable in that we can create these quick, simple 10-minute quizzes that give you an insight as to how you tick, because God has put the pattern in humanity, right?
5: He
2: so
5: has.
2: It's not something to walk away from. It's something to kind of help better understand how God creates us.
5: I agree. And not only that, it doesn't lock us in a box. My son won't take it. He won't take the quiz. He's being forced to in an organization, but he's refused.
2: Gene doesn't
5: he's
2: like taking him
5: I
2: either.
5: Don't want to be locked in a box.
2: Right.
5: But I've told him, this doesn't lock you in a box. This helps me understand how you work so I can parent you better. But at the same time, I understand the gifts of the Spirit, and I understand spiritual gifts, and the Holy Spirit can manifest anything in you at any time. And I'm trusting God to do that too in your life. So I think it's a merger of both.
2: You often say mentally healthy parents raise mentally healthy kids. Now, I'm thinking of the teenage years. Our boys are now in their 20s, but can a parent truly become mentally healthy during the raising of teenagers? Seems contradictive.
5: I think it's essential. I think it's essential. It may be contradictive, but I think it's really essential to a parent to have done their own work. I talked about this last time I was here with my dad, that I was raised by a father who loved well, but had a bad temper and probably had ADHD and impulsivity and didn't manage that well always in my childhood years. And I think if I hadn't worked through that, I could have repeated a lot of those generational patterns. So I think I'm experiencing a really interesting sandwich right now, because I am having, while I am being a grounding source to a kid who just went off to college and a son whose hormones are and moods are all over the place. I've never experienced him like this before. And I need to be that grounding source to him, and I need to manage my own emotions with him. But at the same time, I talked to you guys this morning. I've got a huge spike of emotion going on. I lost my dad 3 years ago this month. My mother-in-law died 2 weeks ago, and we made a huge decision yesterday that my mother is going to sell the lake house, which are the main good memories of me with my dad, because she needs to move closer to us because she is struggling with some health issues. And so sometimes we as parents have a lot of emotion going on ourselves, and some mental health issues can come out of that. Especially, I'm very fortunate there's not a lot of sibling conflict with me. There's not a lot. My mother is the person who, I mean, I always call her saint. She loved my father well, even though he was difficult, and she really loved us kids well. And so we want to honor her at this time, but I am riding waves of grief. And sometimes, like yesterday, I will confess that grief came out with severe irritation with my husband, who actually just offered to get my suitcase, but I thought he was rushing me. And I just said, I will do it in a minute. And then I came back to him and I said, I'm sorry. I'm just really, there's so much emotion in with me right now. This was not about your help. And you're right. You had great intentions and I took it the wrong way. And so I think we have to do the work. And I will tell you this, in the same 24 hours, I have talked to a new friend who's in her 60s. I have reached out to my Christian coach to pray with me. My sister and I had a heart-wrenching conversation where she confessed, I cried too today. Mom is starting to fade and it's hard for me to come to grips with that and still deal with the demands of our work life and ministry life. She's with Lifeway and the kids. And then it's just hard. And so I think we as parents have to do our work, grieve. I don't think we hide it all from our kids either. Mm. I think we model it well for them. I hope I am, because I hope they're going to care for me as well as I want to care for my mom right now.
2: Yeah, so you got both sides of that working. Yeah. And I think, you know, when I'm going through the book, I was looking at that factor that sometimes biochemical issues enter in. You could be an emotionally stable parent, and your child may have things that you've not dealt with that they're dealing with, whether it's anxiety, depression, and whether that's linked to biochemical issues, et cetera. So there's always that. There's not a formulaic approach. I'll ask this question in a way that I normally wouldn't ask it, because I don't believe there is a way to make sure something happens, make sure an outcome occurs. But parents can get so desperate that they ask the question, you know, in Strong and Secure, you're leaning in toward how can we as parents make sure our kids are emotionally and mentally strong.
5: I'm going to give you the best thing I know.
2: There's predictive ability.
5: Yes, there's predictive ability.
2: But no certainty of outcome.
5: That's right. And here's what I will tell you. The one thing I have poured my life into in the midst of this work is making sure my kids really knew God and loved him as a father, because that's why I wrote this book. In college, it changed my life to know God as father and to know that I get to take him anywhere I go. He was with me in the hotel this morning. He was with me on the plane. And he's with my daughter when she's at school, you know, while she's grieving. And that is what, I'll never forget the conflict we had one time when she said, I don't want you to be the boss of me. And I said, I don't want to be the boss of you. And as soon as God is the boss of you, I am on, I'm out, you know?
2: That's good.
5: And but what that, and I think she took the challenge seriously, but what it did is allow her to begin to seek the parenthood of the father heart of God. Mm-hmm. And as she has experienced that in his life, the things that we talk about in this book, his presence, his peace, his provision, his protection, his healing, all those things herself, you can't guarantee the results, but 1 hour out of 168 hours a week is not discipleship for your child. You can't leave them in church with the youth minister for an hour, and you can't leave them in Sunday school and expect them to catch it. You've got to spend time, like it talks about, writing the word on their hearts, talking about it in the car.
2: Yeah.
5: You know, I had a great conversation with my son yesterday or the day before when I was driving to school. And I just said, how you doing? And he said, I'm doing okay. And I said, how was the retreat? He'd been on a Christian retreat. And he said, it was good. And we got to be careful because we'll let that go sometimes. And I said, what was good about it?
2: Yeah, how was it?
5: What was good about it? And he said, I just really felt like God spoke to me in these ways. And I was like, that's amazing. I love seeing, and this is what I think parents need to do more of. Catch God at work in your kids. Mm-hmm. I hear a lot, catch your kids doing good, but catch God at work in your kids. And I said to him, I love the way that God is working in and through you. And yesterday morning, I got to watch my daughter on a telebroadcast of a church of 1600 lead worship. And I love watching her sing about surrendering her life to the Lord, even if it is in front of a camera. But I think I see the authenticity in her heart and the surrender as she sings that I am available. And if you can get that in your kids, it's not going to protect them from ever having, she had almost had a panic attack. It's not going to protect them from all that, but I think it's going to see them through it.
6: Yeah.
4: Well, today on Focus on the Family, Michelle Niedert is our guest, and we're talking about really the heart behind this book. It's really a wonderful resource for you to work through with your young adult daughter. 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And you heard from Michelle there about what she wants to see you be able to do with this book and your child. 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And of course, here at Focus on the Family, we have a wonderful counseling team as well. Michelle, as a parent, how do I know if I need to seek out a professional for advising me on anxiety and depression I'm watching my child go through, but I can't help her in particular pull out of it?
5: Yeah. I'm very grateful for your counseling team. I'm part of your referral network and I'm working with a couple right now in a couple's intensive situation. So I'm grateful for them. And I'm grateful sometimes when I encounter people while I'm speaking that I can refer them in different states and know that I'm getting a clinical who also has a dedication to faith. But I think that's real important in this culture, I would say, is you're seeking clinical advice, make sure that faith piece is a part of it, or you might not get some advice that I would endorse these days. Things are changing in my professional life that way, and people have some maybe poor counsel for you. But I go back to what we talked about a little bit with God, I feel sad, and God, I feel scared, and managing your emojis. I think the two things you look at with your kids is intensity and frequency. How often are they struggling, and how bad is the struggle? But let me say this, if your kids are asking for help, get them help. Okay? And get them the right help. And that may mean you need to do a parent consult first with someone. I offer them all over the country to help you find the right mental health professional. My own sister, who is Lifeway Bible study teacher, none of our kids are perfect. All of our kids have struggled. And she was the sixth person in a week who said, how do you get your college kid to go to a counselor when you think they need to? And I'm like, you know what? Can you get on the podcast with me and let me answer this question with you instead of personally? Because I've said it six times this week and I'd like to record it. So we actually very vulnerably recorded that together on the podcast. And so I think it's a process of, if your kids are asking for help, it's easy. But let me tell you this, I'm in these groups and y'all, it's kind of scary. They're called dorm room moms, and they were kind of about decorating at first, mm-hmm. the dorm rooms, but now they're about where the kids are. Yeah. And there are kids who are failing. There are kids who are wanting to quit their sports. There are that have full rides. There are kids who are drinking too much. There are kids who some new boyfriend or girlfriend has come into their lives and they're walking away from their faith or their values. And our kids, I think where you put your kids in college is important too. And I'm going to say something publicly that I may regret, but we have been very honest with our kids. We are the ones who are making that investment because they can't afford it on their own. And so we will only invest, not necessarily in a Christian university, but in universities that offer opportunities for spiritual growth alongside their academic vocational preparation. It's very important to us. So my son, who wants to be a chemical engineer, there's not a Christian university in the country, small one, that offers that degree. But we're looking at schools where there's a strong crew or there's a strong
2: campus ministry,
5: yeah, worship yeah. team, something. Right. And then you got to figure out a way to help your kids plug in. For example, when my husband and I and my son came with us, dropped my daughter off at college, we stayed an extra night. It cost us in a hotel room, but we went to church with her on Sunday so that she would go to church. A church somewhere in this new town she was living in. She would not be by herself having to do that.
2: Yeah, that's good.
5: And we could look at college adults. And I think we as parents are going to have to get creative about how we continue to disciple our kids as they're off at school.
2: Mm-hmm. In addition to that, I think to answer your question, John, how I would say that is if you have doubts, move. Like if something's in your heart saying something's not right, act on that.
4: Yeah.
2: And I just think if we're waiting for our child to express it, even though we may be sensing it, we may be a step behind.
5: And can I also say this, and I know that this is different than what a lot of us thought. sometimes it's okay to move your kid too. If they're begging to come home, you got to examine it. And you don't want to have somebody who quits too soon. But you know, we don't know, none of us gets a magic ball to see the future. And sometimes we feel the Lord has led us one way, but the circumstances are too much. And also, get them help there on the campus. Find a ministry, find a Christian counselor where they're at. If they're at a Christian school, most of those schools have amazing university Christian counselors. They're free to these kids. I met the ones at my daughter's school, checked them out a little bit, I have to admit. But it's so important that we help our kids plug in to godly support. And you know how we do it the best, guys? We model that. And that's what I'm most worried about. A lot of parents aren't modeling that. They're not seeking that out. If they're too busy to do it, don't expect your kids to do what you're not doing yourself. So my kids see me say, I have another meeting. It's with my coach. And I'm going to go cry my eyes out. I'll be back in an hour. You know, my kids see my husband in a small men's group every other week where he jokes about his Coke addiction, and that's Coca-Cola. He has a little soda migraine issue that he gets into. And sure enough, when his mom's died, he started drinking Coca-Cola again. But they see him struggle and get support and have men pray for him and him mentor other men. I think it's real important that our kids catch a vision for this life. And honestly, I know that you're saying, what does this have to do with mental health? It has everything to do with mental health. The biggest struggle these kids have, the research says, and the statistics are scary. I heard the president of the school share them, looking at the anxious generation, is loneliness and isolation. And so as we demonstrate that we're not, that we're in community, it inspires our kids to be in community.
2: Yeah, and I think in that regard, I mean, noticing the spiritual battle that we're in for what it is. You know, the Word of God, I think 2 Timothy, it says, God has not given us a spirit of fear, but of power, love, and a sound mind. But the enemy works directly against that. And that is why I think we're seeing the opposites. In other words, anxiety, depression, loneliness. These would be the attributes of the deceiver. We've seen links between social media use and teen anxiety. We've had many guests come on and talk about this. Yeah. I guess the bottom line question is, how do we know what is okay and what's not when it comes to usage? And that, you know, it's every parent's battle, right? How much time is too much time? And it's almost like we're looking for someone to say, 1 hour a day, 2 hours a day, whatever that answer is going to be. How have you addressed that, and what do you see in the research?
5: Okay. I am very different than your average guests because I have not withheld that from my kids in the way a lot of them have. And I've done it partially because they have a working mom and a work traveling dad. And so with their extracurricular activities, I have wanted communication with them. Now, I have locked them down. They do not have a phone that has access to everything because as a clinician who treats issues with teenagers, my biggest nightmare was the day boys got porn in their pockets on a phone, you know, but in the counseling world, because we see so much of that. But let me say this, I think it's like anything else. When you ride a bike, you have training wheels, and then you start riding, and we need to help our kids with electronic devices do it with training wheels under our roofs well. What I look at is the emotional regulation piece of this is one thing I look at. So my son with the video games, I would tell him the minute when I say you need to get off and you, I'm good with I need to finish this up or something for and it's a couple of minutes. But the minute I see all that stuff you'll see sometimes, that's telling me you're playing too long. And so you're going to see me limit that. So I really bred in him a spirit of cooperation, a spirit of being able to stop playing and realize that that's not all there is, because it is a very hyper-focused, enveloping thing, which his friends caught me at during the Dallas ice storm. So when his friends are playing sometimes and it gets too intense, I will come in sometimes and say, hey guys, I think it's time to step away from the remote. Why don't y'all go for a walk, go get in the hot tub, let's have pizza, and then y'all can come back. However, I was playing a game on my iPad and it, you know, we didn't have a lot to do during that ice storm. And one of them cutely said to me, Miss Niedert, I think it's time for you to step away from the iPad. I hear you talking at it. And so I think that's good, because that's the other thing that I don't think we talk about a lot. We love to talk about our kids and our devices, but let me tell you what, I got kids in my office that say they don't have much relationship with their parents because of the amount of time their parents are on their devices.
2: Yeah.
5: Working,
2: how did you react?
5: Playing games. One, praying about my own conviction of that, because I manage a business on my iPhone to a large degree myself. But also realizing that I love Arlene Pelican, who I know you've had on, is a good friend of mine, that pivot that she teaches. When your kid walks in the room, when your husband walks in, you pivot for just a minute and you give somebody their attention. You recognize their presence. I have used that nonstop. But I want to address the heart of this question, I think, because it's not a formula. It's going to be different with each kid. Neurodiverse kids have hyperfocus. They need the dopamine more. They can get saturated more with it. But here's what I think it's more about, especially when it comes to the social media component. And let's address girls with this. Comparison is what the enemy uses to rob women of life and confidence and joy with their bodies, with what they do. You know, the biggest question I have in 12-year-old girls, which makes me sad, is am I enough?
2: Mm.
5: And they fear disappointing even their parents in that. Even if they're fighting with you and rolling their eyes, at the same time, they fear disappointing you. Mm. Believe it. The research even says it. As high school counselors, the number one influence on kids still is their parent.
2: Yeah.
5: Don't think it's not true just because they roll their eyes. But here's the thing. When my daughter asked if she could start some of that, and we were legally at the age where she could, here's what I wanted to know. Where's your identity? Is it in people, your performance, people's approval, and your appearance? Because if it is, you'll die in social media world, right?
2: Yeah.
5: Okay. Or is it in Christ? Is it because of how you were created, how you were adopted, your purpose in life, and the fact that you have had the highest price paid for you when God paid his son for you? And if you can hold on to this value system in the midst of being around this value system, I'm okay with you beginning that process. And then the biggest question I think we ask is, what is the purpose of this? I have to be on social media. I'm a speaker, I'm an author, I might be becoming a Mahjong teacher, I'm a counselor, and all of that requires some social media dynamics to it. But my purpose in social media is to practice scriptures that say things like encourage one another. So to use it as a source of, right now there are people praying for me because I asked for it on social media this morning. Some who reached out and sent me text and everything else in the midst of that. And so I think it's a chance to be a light in darkness as long as we do it right. And that means that we spend more time talking about light than looking at darkness and criticizing it. And that's where I think we as believers get off with it. And I encourage my kids, stay in the lane of cheering each other on, of loving each other well on social media, and then speaking truth. Share truth there at times. And we don't have to be scared of it if we're bringing the light and love of God into it. Mm-hmm. And that's why I wouldn't miss those moments with my kids' friends and them. As I see my kids, my daughter just booked, she's become a professional photographer on top of the worship leadership. And she booked all but one last spot for April. And I saw it on her social media. I'd miss it if I wasn't there. She might not have told me that. We talk about more, I don't know, more in-depth things than that. That might not have come up. But I got a chance on her story to say, wow, only one left. That's amazing, Sophia! Exclamation point. And I think that's great parenting.
2: Yeah. Let's come back next time and keep the discussion going. And this has been great stuff. If you're in that spot as a parent and you're looking for answers to desperate questions because you feel like, especially with this book, Strong and Secure, your daughter may be struggling with identity or anxiety or maybe even tipping into depression, get a copy of Michelle's great book, Strong and Secure. You can get that directly through Focus on the Family. And as John said, you can also talk to a counselor. 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
4: 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And thanks for joining us today for Focus on the Family with Jim Daly. I'm John Fuller, inviting you back as we continue the conversation with Michelle and once again help you and your family thrive in Christ.

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2: And so it ended up that the so-called fifth gospel wasn't anything of the sort, Connie.
3: Wow. So good old Matthew, Mark, Luke, and John come up winners again, huh? Well, if you've just tuned in, you're listening to Candid Conversations with Connie on Kids Radio. I'm Connie Kendall, and my guest is John Avery Whitaker. We only have about a minute left. Time for one last phone call. Robert from Elm Street. This is Candid Conversations. You're on with Whit.
4: Yeah, hi. That archaeology stuff is cool. I mean, those people from the past, they're like historic.
2: Oh, yeah, they certainly are, yes.
3: We don't have much time left, Robert. What's your question for Whit?
4: Oh, yeah. I heard you were going on like another missionary trip or something soon. Is that true?
3: Robert, he just got home. I don't think he's going anywhere right now.
2: Well, actually, the board of directors for Universal Press Foundation has asked me to go on another missions tour.
3: They have?
4: Yeah, I knew it. Because, see, like, my friend Jenny heard it from someone at school who heard it from Eugene at Wits End.
3: Eugene knew?
2: Well, Connie,
4: And then my dad said he heard your son, Jason, and Jack Allen talking about it at church last Sunday.
3: Jason and Jack?
4: Uh-huh. And then my mom heard Mayor Riley and Bernard Walton talking about it in the coffee shop, you see, and
3: I think we get the picture, Robert. It's nice to know that everybody around town is so informed.
2: Isn't that your closing theme, Connie?
3: Yes, it is. Well, my guest this past half hour has been John Avery Whitaker, but then you all knew that already.
2: Oh, boy.
3: I want to thank Mr. Whitaker for coming on the program. This is Connie Kendall. Join me tomorrow for more Candid Conversations with Connie here on Kids Radio. You're leaving again?
5: Now in the Adventures in Odyssey Club, Sophie and Wyatt find themselves caught up in historic events, including...
6: That was the Boston Massacre!
5: And the race to cast the deciding vote for American independence.
6: Are you still on your way to Philadelphia?
7: Yes.
6: We could be walking for hours in the rain.
7: Then we walked for hours in the rain. Independence is at stake.
5: The story behind the birth of America, now in the Adventures in Odyssey Club.
2: Now, Connie, calm down.
3: Calm down, he says. Not only do I find out on the air that the person who means more to me than anyone else in the world is about to leave again after just coming back from a long trip, but I also discover on the air that I am the last one to find out about it. And you want me to calm down?
2: Connie.
3: Why didn't you tell me, Whit?
2: There is nothing to tell.
3: Oh, well, that's funny. There seemed to be plenty to tell Eugene and Jason and Jack and Bernard and Tom.
2: Connie, I'm sorry. I truly am. Jason and Eugene knew because they were in Chicago when the offer was made. I didn't intentionally leave you out. I just didn't want you to worry about it until I was just closer to a decision. Will you forgive me?
3: Well, of course I'll forgive you. It's just that... Well, where are you going this time? How long are you going to be gone? When are you leaving?
2: Connie, I'm not. At least not yet. Nothing's been decided. Right now, I'm just prayerfully considering the offer. I don't want to go unless God wants me to.
3: Well, I'm sure God doesn't want you to go.
2: Thanks, Connie. But I'd like to hear it more directly from him.
3: Oh, you can't leave again, Whit. We need you here. I need did you?
2: Oh, I don't know, Connie. I think you're doing just fine all by yourself.
8: Mr. Whittaker?
3: You?
2: Now, Connie...
3: How could you not tell me, Eugene?
8: I beg your pardon?
3: Whit might be leaving again on this missions tour, and I'm the last one in town to know about it.
8: Oh. Well, in the first place, Miss Kendall, the operative phrase in your last statement is might be. I'm not aware that Mr. Whittaker has yet made a decision to leave unless you know something I don't.
3: I never know anything you don't.
8: True, but hardly pertinent at this point. Secondly, I've been very preoccupied since our return, and while I may have inadvertently mentioned Mr. Whittaker's possible departure to a select group, not telling you was clearly an egregious oversight for which I hope you'll accept my sincere and humble apology.
3: Oh. Well. Okay. Apology accepted.
2: Well, things really have changed around here. I can remember a time when that would have gone on a whole lot longer and only stopped when I stopped it.
8: No need for that, Mr. Whittaker. I was clearly in the wrong. Besides, I need to tell you that Jason has arrived accompanied by a visitor for you.
3: Visitor?
8: A Joanne Woodston.
2: Ah, yes.
3: Who's she?
2: Oh, one of the UPF board members.
8: No doubt here to urge you to accept the board's offer.
3: Well, he doesn't need any urging. He's waiting on the Lord, so she can just go back where she came from, right, Whit?
2: Oh, now, there's no harm in being friendly, Connie. Where is she, Eugene?
8: She and Jason are both waiting in your office.
2: All right, thanks.
3: What are we going to do, Eugene?
8: About what, Miss Kendall?
3: About what? Haven't you been listening? How are we going to keep Whit from leaving again?
8: Miss Kendall, perhaps you should have your hearing checked. We've just established that Mr. Whittaker has made no decision.
3: But he will, Eugene. And the Universal Press Board has sent someone here to persuade him to go. That means we have to figure out some way of persuading him to stay. You do want him to stay, don't you?
8: Well, of course I do. But what I want even more, and I might add what you should be desiring as well, is for Mr. Whittaker to do A, what he believes is right, and B, what God wants him to do.
3: But Whit has already admitted that he doesn't know which choice is right.
8: Hmm.
3: And how do we know we aren't God's way of telling him that he should stay here in Odyssey?
8: Well, obviously we don't. But I think it is safe to say that acting strictly out of selfish motives is probably not in God's best interest.
3: Well, I am not being selfish, Eugene. I don't want Whit to stay just for me. We all need him. Odyssey needs him.
8: I know how you must feel, Miss Kendall, but having been with Mr. Whittaker in the Middle East, I can appreciate the difficulty of his decision.
3: Really?
8: Really. I never felt more truly alive than when I was there. And we were so busy, I had no time to think of my own troubles. In fact, I can truthfully say that while I was in the Middle East, my concerns seemed to completely disappear. Excuse me, Miss Kendall, I have some thinking to do.
3: Oh, sure, just walk away. Whit can't leave again. He can't. We do need him. He just doesn't know it. Wait a minute. He doesn't know it. That's it. All I have to do is make Whit see how much we need him. Yeah.
2: Have a good trip in?
9: Oh, yes. The flight went well, and Jason is an excellent driver.
10: I aim to please. Hey, I haven't offered you any refreshments yet, though. How about a glass of Dad's world-famous lemonade?
9: Mmm, sounds delightful.
10: Dad?
2: Oh, yeah, sure.
10: Two lemonades coming right up.
9: Oh, this is quite a facility you have here, Whit.
2: Most folks around here just call it a shop. I like to think of it as a discovery emporium. But you didn't come here to talk about that.
9: No, I didn't. You obviously know why the board has sent me.
2: Yes.
9: Have you reached a decision?
2: Joanne, I just got back. I've barely had time to remember my name. This is too important to rush. I need to give it lots of prayer.
9: I understand. And normally I'd agree, but we've run into a problem.
2: A problem?
9: We've been monitoring a situation at one of the missions in South America.
2: And what's happened?
9: Well, nothing critical yet, fortunately, but we've noticed some unusual statements in the letters and reports one of the missionaries there has been sending back.
2: Oh, I take it these statements are not necessarily compatible with Christianity?
9: Right.
2: Hmm.
9: We want to get someone there as soon as possible, which unfortunately means a quicker decision from you than any of us had intended.
2: Ah, I see.
9: I know this is tough, Whit, but the board thinks you are definitely the best man for the job. The vote to send you was nearly unanimous.
2: Nearly?
9: 12 yeses, one no.
2: Who voted no?
9: It was a secret ballot.
10: Alrighty, here we are. Some nice cold lemonade.
11: Hi, guys.
10: And Jack. Jack, where did you come from?
11: Well, I followed you up the stairs. You really ought to pay more attention to what's going on around you, Jason.
2: Speaking of paying attention, Jack...
11: I'm sorry. I didn't know you were meeting with someone.
2: Oh, that's all right. This is Joanne Woodston. Joanne, this is...
11: Jack Allen. Pleased to meet you.
9: The pleasure is mine.
2: Joanne's on the board of directors of the Universal Press Foundation.
11: Really? How fascinating. How long will you be in town, Joanne?
9: A few days. Maybe longer.
11: Really? Well, I hope to see you again. Before you leave.
10: Jack, I was just about to take Joanne over to the hotel, but, I really need to show Dad a few modifications on the imagination station.
11: Oh, well, I'm not doing anything right now. Why don't I take Joanne over to the hotel? If you don't mind, Joanne?
9: Not at all.
10: Good idea, Jack. Thanks. Joanne's bags are in my car. Here are the keys.
11: Thanks. Shall we, Joanne?
9: After I've checked in, maybe you could show me around town?
11: I think I can manage that.
12: You hear what I hear?
2: Oh, bells.
12: Harps.
2: Violins.
12: Romantic music.
2: I haven't seen Jack act like that since we were kids.
10: You feed them, you love them, you nurture them, and before you know it, they're going out on dates.
2: Oh, where does the time go?
9: I didn't know towns like this existed anymore. I'm used to the big city, I guess.
11: You don't like Odyssey?
9: Oh, I didn't at first, but I think it's beginning to grow on me.
11: Really?
9: Mm-hmm. I guess I just needed to see it with the right person.
11: I know what you mean. Suddenly the place has a whole new look to me, too.
9: How long has Whit lived here?
11: Oh, many years. His roots go pretty deep. His wife died here. She and his oldest son are buried in the local cemetery.
9: From all the welcome home Whit signs in the shop windows, I'm guessing the town loves him, too.
11: Oh, yes. You should have seen the parade they threw when he came back.
9: So I take it the prospect of him leaving again won't sit well with the townsfolk.
11: Probably not.
9: Do you think that will weigh into his decision?
11: It may. But Whit is usually pretty level-headed about these things.
9: Oh, I hope so. I really don't want to take another trip right now.
11: You?
9: Well, I'm the only other qualified candidate the board has. If Whit doesn't go, I'll have to go myself.
11: Oh. Well, I hope I'm not being too forward, but that prospect doesn't sit very well with me.
9: You are being forward, but if I may be equally forward, it wouldn't sit very well with me either.
11: Here's your elevator.
9: Thank you, Jack.
11: Do you have any dinner plans?
9: Yes.
11: Oh.
9: You're picking me up at 7.
11: Really? I mean, yes, okay.
9: Bye.
11: Wow. All right, slow down, Jack. You're acting like a schoolboy. And she might be leaving soon. I think I need to talk to Whit.
1: Want to contact us about the episodes you're hearing? 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We always love hearing from you.
2: Oh, that was great, Jason. I never could figure out how to get rid of that visual phasing problem, but you've eliminated it completely. Congratulations.
10: Thanks. Dad, you don't mind if I do all this, do you?
2: All what?
10: Well, all these modifications, changes in your inventions and in Whit's End.
2: Oh, of course not. It's great to see how well the shop is running without me.
10: Well, I wouldn't go that far. I mean, Wits End is still very much your place and needs your input.
2: Oh, you keep saying that.
10: I do?
2: Yeah. I get the distinct impression you're trying to talk me out of going on the missions tour.
10: No, I'm just trying to point out things you ought to consider before you make your decision, that's all.
2: Jason, right now you look just like you did when you were little and I caught you stealing cookies. Come on, fess up. What are you not telling me?
10: Well...
3: Quit!
10: Thank you, God.
2: Not so fast. You still owe me an explanation.
10: Rats.
3: Wit!
2: What is it, Connie?
3: I need your help. You know my Tuesday Bible study?
2: Yes.
3: Well, I really don't know what to do for this coming Tuesday. And I was hoping that you could come and maybe tell us the story of Jonah. You know, like you used to.
2: Well, have you asked Bernard? Now, he's the one everybody goes to for stories nowadays. Besides, I heard you've become quite a storyteller yourself, Connie.
10: Yeah, Jenny and Courtney are still talking about your version of Ruth.
2: I think you can handle this one without me, Connie, don't you?
3: Well, yeah, I guess so. Thanks anyway.
2: Now, Jason, you were about to tell me something?
10: Well, how much do you know about the board's vote to send you on the missions tour?
2: Well, only what Joanne told me. It was nearly unanimous. 12 yeses and one... Jason, you voted no?
10: Guilty as charged.
2: But why?
10: Well, because I'm not sure you should go, for one thing. You just got back, and you're tired.
2: Well, that can't be the only reason.
10: No, it's not. The other reason is that...
2: Oh, boy. Yes, Connie?
3: I'm sorry. You know, I just thought of something else I really need your help with.
2: What is it?
3: Well, you see, there's this friend of mine, Monica, and she's thinking of sneaking out to a rock concert that her mother wouldn't approve of. Well, she asked me what I thought about it, and, well, you know, I was wondering if you could talk to her.
2: Me? But she asked you.
3: I know, but I think she'd really listen to you.
2: Connie, I don't even know this girl.
3: That's okay.
2: But I think I know what you're doing here.
3: Doing?
2: Yes. You're trying to make me feel needed so I won't go on the missions tour, aren't you?
3: Well, maybe.
2: All right. You go on downstairs, and once Jason and I are finished, we'll talk about this, okay?
3: Okay.
2: No more interruptions?
3: No more.
2: All right. I'll see you downstairs.
3: Okay.
10: That's two votes against.
2: Uh-huh. But you still haven't told me the main reason why you voted no.
10: Yeah. Well, when we were in the Middle East, I realized that I miss it.
2: Miss what?
10: The agency. I mean, not that I want to go back. I enjoy it here in Odyssey. I really do. Wits End is great. It's home. But I...
2: You don't want to be stuck here, huh? And if I go, that's what'll happen, right?
10: Well, yeah. I mean, I just didn't realize how much I miss the travel and the excitement. Figuring things out on the fly and solving problems that are, well, a little harder than fixing a curlicue nozzle on an ice cream dispenser. Actually... Dad, I think I'm looking for the kind of challenge the missions tour would offer, which is why I want to tell the board that I'd like to apply to go.
2: Jason.
8: Mr. Whitaker.
2: Oh, now what?
8: Mr. Whitaker, I'm sorry if I'm intruding.
10: It's all right, Eugene. You're not the first.
2: What is it, Eugene?
8: I wanted to speak to you about the missions tour.
2: Why am I not surprised?
8: Well, pardon?
2: Never mind. What about the missions tour?
8: Well, I've been giving it a great deal of thought, and I believe I have a solution that will be satisfactory to everyone.
10: And that is?
8: Quite simply, I'll go.
2: You?
10: You?
3: You?
2: Connie.
3: I didn't interrupt, he did.
10: Why do you think your going is a satisfactory solution, Eugene?
8: Well, because almost no one in Odyssey wants Mr. Whitaker to leave. This way, he doesn't have to. And besides, I have come to the realization that I have been far too self-absorbed of late. Mission's work would force me to stop thinking of my own problems and place others ahead of myself, which is, after all, one of our primary Christian duties.
10: Well, that's all very noble and wonderful, Eugene, but I don't think you're qualified to go.
8: Huh?
10: I am.
8: Huh?
3: Wait a minute. Now you're going?
10: I'm thinking about it.
3: I don't believe this. Is everybody leaving Odyssey?
2: I think we're all forgetting something here.
13: Hi, everyone.
2: Jack,
11: Am I interrupting something?
10: No more than anyone else.
11: Good, because I really need to talk to you with...
2: Let me guess, about the missions tour.
11: How did you know?
8: It seems to be our theme.
3: Don't tell me you want to go.
11: Me? Oh, heavens no. I think Whit should go.
10: What?
3: Whit?
8: Why?
11: Well, it's a bit self-serving, I'll admit, but... Whit, did you know that if you don't go, then Joanne will have to?
2: She told you that?
11: Yes. She said she's the only other qualified candidate.
10: She is not. I'm perfectly qualified.
8: And I believe I could perform quite well if given the chance.
3: But if she wants to go, then let her go.
11: She doesn't want to go.
8: Now, wait a minute.
3: Well,
8: clearly.
2: Hold it. Quiet. Oh, good grief. What is this, a Marx Brothers routine? Well, I can see we're not going to get anything done around here until I make this decision. So, Jack... Will you please go get Joanne and bring her back here?
11: Now?
2: Right now. And as for the rest of you, I want you to go downstairs, have a glass of lemonade, and stay there until Jack comes back. And by the time he does, I'll have an answer for you all. Now take off.
10: I really think that I'm the one that ought to go.
2: No talking. Don't talk. Just go.
10: Okay.
2: Now, where's that phone? It's nice to see you all here, and quiet.
3: You're going, aren't you?
2: First things first, Connie. Whether I go or stay, there's something you should know. I appreciate what you were trying to do to keep me here. But you shouldn't feel bad about my not being needed like I used to be. I don't. In fact, I feel glad because it means that things are working the way they should. You know, I didn't create Wits End to be something people would become dependent on, but so that the kids... And you, Connie, and Eugene, and everybody who comes here can grow and move on. And you have grown, Connie. I can see it. And you have more growing to do. Maybe we'll do it together. And maybe we won't. But whatever happens, I want you to know I'm very, very proud of you.
3: Thanks, Whit. You're going, aren't you?
2: All right, I promised you all a decision, and so here it is. No, I'm not going.
10: Hold on now.
2: I'm not finished. Wait a minute. I'm not going, and neither is anyone else in this room.
10: What? Well, Dad, why not?
13: Whit, what are you talking about?
2: Well, everybody here has great reasons as to why they or someone else should go or not go. Eugene, you talked about getting out of yourself and putting others first. Jason, you mentioned the excitement and the challenge of missions work. And Joanne, you feel the expediency of getting help to that region. All of those are very important, but, well, no one has even mentioned the most important reason anyone should ever go into the mission field.
8: And that is?
2: God's calling. When I went to the Middle East, it was because I was 100% certain God had called me there. Other reasons fell beneath that, but I was sure.

0: No.
1: And I can't say it either. It's probably why I've been having so much trouble making this decision. And it's also why none of us should go.
0: But what about the situation in South America, Whit? Are we just supposed to ignore them and hope for the best?
1: No, not at all. As a matter of fact, there's a highly qualified man already in the area.
2: Who?
1: A friend of mine, and Eugene's, actually, Dan Isidro.
3: Oh, yes, of course.
1: Now, Dan serves as a missionary to Latin and South America, but he's been working mostly from his own resources. I've been thinking for quite a while that UPF should officially support him. I just got off the phone with him, and he's ready to meet with the board immediately.
0: Oh, well, this is wonderful. I've been praying that God would provide, and maybe now he has.
4: Then everyone's staying?
1: Well, I didn't say that, Connie. I just said that no one here is going on this particular missions tour. It does mean, though, Jason, that you're free to come and go as you please now.
2: Thanks, Dad, but I think I'll stick around, at least for a while.
1: Looks like you'll be able to stick around a little while longer too, Joanne, which should make you happy, Jack.
5: As a matter of fact, it does.
0: Thanks, Whit, for everything.
1: Oh, thank you, Joanne, for helping me to see where I really belong.
5: Now, if you'll excuse us, we have a dinner engagement.
1: Oh, watch this guy, Joanne. He's a real smoothie.
0: Oh, I think I can handle him.
6: Well done, Mr. Whitaker. As usual, you've managed to arrive at a conclusion that benefits everyone.
1: Well, Odyssey may not be South America, Eugene, but I think if you look around, you'll find plenty of opportunities to put others ahead of yourself.
6: Somehow, Mr. Whitaker, I think you're right.
4: See, Whit? I told you we need you around here.
1: Yes, you did, Connie. And I have to say, it's great to be home.

looks like things are finally getting back to normal, or at least as normal as they ever get around Odyssey. What will the future hold? Only the Lord truly knows. But whatever it is, we can be certain of one thing. As long as we trust God, we can't go wrong. And that's all for now. If you ever want to write to me, I'd love to hear from you. The address is Adventures in Odyssey, Colorado Springs, Colorado, 80995. Or in Canada, write to Box 9800, Vancouver, BC, B6B4G3. And when you do, ask about how you can get your own copy of today's episode. It's called The Decision. Adventures in Odyssey is a presentation of Focus on the Family. The Decision was written and directed by Phil Lawler. Our production engineer was Dave Arnold. And I'm Chris, hoping you'll join us again next time for more Adventures in Odyssey.

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1: 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I'm Dr. James Dobson, and I'm thrilled that you've joined us.
2: Well, welcome to Family Talk, the broadcast division of the Dr. James Dobson Family Institute. I'm Roger Marsh, and we have an informative and an insightful program for you today, especially for parents and grandparents, especially in light of what's happening in the culture and even in the church with regards to holy sexuality. Our guest on Family Talk today is Dr. Christopher Yuan. It's wonderful to have Dr. Yuan back with us. He's an author, speaker, ordained minister, and Bible professor who taught at the Moody Bible Institute for over a dozen years. His speaking ministry is centered on faith and sexuality, and he has a fascinating testimony, which I know a lot of our listeners are familiar with, but we will get into that in just a moment. So you can understand his heart and how God has been using him to reach millions both domestically and internationally with this ministry that's centered on faith and sexuality. Dr. Christopher Yuan and his mother, Angela, co-wrote a memoir called Out of a Far Country. And so to date, it's sold over 130,000 copies and has been translated into many, many languages. Dr. Yuan's second book, Holy Sexuality and the Gospel, was named the 2020 Book of the Year for Social Issues by Outreach Magazine. Now, he has recently produced The Holy Sexuality Project, which is a first-of-its-kind video series designed to help parents and grandparents to empower their teens to understand, embrace, and celebrate biblical sexuality. And this curriculum will be the basis of our conversation today. Dr. Christopher Yuan, welcome back to Dr. James Dobson's Family Talk.
3: Great to be back on, Roger. Nice to connect with you.
2: Yes. For those who may not be aware of this term, I mean, we just jump right in, and sometimes we talk about things that we've been discussing behind the scenes here in terms of what's happening in the culture, but you've got this project and you refer to something that you call holy sexuality. Mm-hmm. That seems like it should be pretty obvious to Christians, but even in the church, it's a little confusing. Give us kind of a 35,000-foot definition, if you will, of what holy sexuality means.
3: Yeah, well, sure. It kind of came out of my misunderstanding of what God was calling to, number one. And number two, that we have this tendency of pigeonholing ourselves into a secular framework, heterosexuality, homosexuality, bisexuality. And, you know, I'll be sharing my testimony in just a minute, but obviously God was so clearly in the Holy Spirit convicting me. Homosexuality is wrong. And so I thought, well, heterosexuality must be right. But then as I kept reading scripture, really important, I realized, but wait, the Bible is also condemning various forms of heterosexual sin. And I thought, this is too broad of a category. And as I kept reading, I was like, there are just two options, which are either chastity and singleness or faithfulness in marriage. So in other words, if you happen to be single, to be sexually abstinent, and then if you later get married, and marriage being the only definition in the Bible, one man and one woman, that's faithfulness. So it's chastity and singleness or faithfulness in marriage. So that's what that term means.
2: Okay, and that's a helpful definition, because there are a lot of people who have been muddying the water of late, especially in the church, as to what it means in terms of, you hear terms like gay Christian and things of that nature, and it's very confusing. I want you to speak, if you would, first just kind of give us an overview for those who are not familiar with your story, because when you write about things like holy sexuality and you give us the definition like that, you are speaking from your experience of having walked down a path that was not holy sexuality.
3: That's right. You know, so this discussion that I have is not just an intellectual exercise. It's not something I've just written a few books on, but it's something that's very real and personal. I wasn't raised in a Christian home. So my parents, we didn't go to church. Both of my parents were not Christian at all. parents came, were born in China, raised in Taiwan, came to the United States for graduate school, and they met in college. They married here and had my brother and I. Well, I wrestled with my sexuality from a young age. Unfortunately, I was kind of exposed to pornography around 9 years old, and this is back in the 70s. Mm-hmm. And that began this confusion with all these situations going on. It was very taboo to discuss this. So I didn't have any of that encouragement that we have today, that pushing people to choose one way or the other. So I began wrestling with my sexuality. I had these desires and temptations that I couldn't explain, and no one to talk to. So it wasn't until my early 20s, I'm originally from Chicago, and I was accepted to dental school, pursuing my doctorate in dentistry. My father was a dentist, and it was in my early 20s, I was then going to University of Louisville School of Dentistry, and there I came out. I embraced this. This is who I was. I told my parents, and this is what's so amazing, Roger, God used that crisis to bring my mother to faith.
4: Wow.
3: And then within a few months, my father did as well. And, you know, we talk about this in our memoir, My Mom and I, that I co-authored. She wrote a chapter, I wrote a chapter. We go back and forth and back and forth, which is very intentional. We wanted to, not at all to justify this, but to tell my side of the story, which is so twisted, to show how prodigals, even though they're the ones just doing everything wrong, which I was, I felt like the victim. And which ties so much into the worldview today, which everything is seen through the lens of victimhood and the oppressor. And so I viewed myself as the victim. My parents they're clueless. They don't know. They don't love me, even though nothing was, their actions were not at all showing that they didn't love me. But so my mom came to faith, my father did, and I was like, you know what, good for you, not for me. I kind of thought they lost their mind, whatever. This is just a little trend that they're doing. And I went in the total opposite direction. So while in dental school, I was doing what all my other classmates were doing, which is surprising. You would think in graduate school, you would have people very serious about school, which they were. But just as much as they were serious about school, they were also very serious about partying. And you would think in college, you know, that's where I'll party. Well, my goodness, it was bars and clubs. And I'm not even talking about those that identified as gay. It was very common to go out and on the weekends. Well, then I found the gay club. And at that time, before that, I wasn't out and open. But gradually I found the gay clubs, I started going out, and then I became much more open, but spent most of my free time in the gay clubs, you know, after I, told my parents, and I kept, you know, unfortunately I started doing drugs and selling drugs. And I always need to put this caveat, not all gay men or lesbians do drugs. I'm just telling my story.
4: Right.
3: Drugs do cost money. And so I supported my habit by selling drugs. I sold to friends, classmates, even a professor.
4: Wow.
3: Well, eventually I was expelled from dental school and I moved from Louisville, it was a small, big city, we would call it. And I moved to Atlanta, Georgia. And there I kept doing what I knew how to do best, which is have fun, live it up. If there's no God, why not live it up? Just do whatever feels good. Love is love. You
4: do drink
3: you.
4: And be merry. Yeah, yeah, sure. Yeah.
3: And so I kept selling drugs. I was actually began supplying drugs. I was living a very promiscuous life. My parents came to visit me one time and I actually kicked them out. I was believing the lie that all my friends were telling me, your parents don't love you. Kick them out. My dad gave me his Bible and before he left, and I took my Bible, and this is how much I hated God and religion. I threw it in the trash can.
4: Wow.
3: And it was just obvious to my parents that I was hopeless. Mm-hmm. But my parents committed not to focus on hopelessness, but upon the promises of God. Hmm. And along with over 100 prayer warriors, they had grown so much in their faith, very involved in churches. They were like Christian conference junkies. They just couldn't soak up enough. They got literally over 100 prayer warriors and they began to cry out to God for me. My mom began to pray a bold prayer. God, do whatever it takes to bring this prodigal son to you. She fasted every Monday for 7 years and once fasted 39 days on my behalf. She spent hours every morning in her prayer closet interceding for me, for many others, because she knew it was going to take a miracle. And this miracle came with a bang on my door. I opened up my door. On my doorstep were 12 federal drug enforcement agents, Atlanta police.
4: Oh my.
3: And two big German shepherd dogs. So I was arrested. I found myself in jail and I tried calling home. I did not want to make that phone call. And I just, you know, Roger, I was thinking, I'm going to get an earful from home. But mom's first words were, son, are you okay? No condemnation.
4: No condemnation.
3: No berating words. Wow. Just words of unconditional love and grace. And I'm reminded now of what Paul says in Romans chapter 2, verse 4, that it's God's kindness that leads us to repentance.
4: That leads to repentance.
3: It's not God's wrath. Paul doesn't say, Paul doesn't say that it's God's anger, but it's God's kindness that leads us to repentance. And on that miserable day, God was pouring out his grace and drawing me to himself through the words of my mom. Well, a few days after that, I was walking around the cell block, passed by this garbage can, and I'm like, that is my life. I'm from upper middle class suburb of Chicago. My dad had two doctorates. I was 3 months away from receiving my own doctorate I had made.
4: And you could have followed him in the
3: dental
4: practice.
3: Exactly. I was going to be partnering with my dad, and it was going to just, his practice was going to be my practice. Everything was set. I was about to walk by this garbage can, this trash, this mound of rubbish. But something on top of the trash caught my eye. Bent over, picked it up. It was a Gideon's New Testament.
4: Wow.
3: Took it back to my cell, opened up that good book. For the first time, I read through the entire Gospel of Mark that night.
4: Oh, my.
3: But Roger, I wasn't thinking, this is God's word. This is the answer. I thought, I've got tons of time on my hands, and I better pass it somehow.
4: Right.
3: But as you know, as many of your listeners know, watchers know, what we have in our Bibles is not just ink on paper. It's the very word of God.
4: Amen.
3: And it began to convict me. It began to reveal, you know, my sin, and it wasn't a pretty sight. Well, things got worse. I was called to the nurse's office. The nurse sent me down, and I knew something wasn't right. So she wrote something on a piece of paper, slowly slid it across the desk to me. I looked down. There was three letters and a symbol. It read HIV positive.
4: Positive. Oh.
3: The days after were dark, lonely. I was sentenced to 6 years, better than 10 years to life, but news of my HIV status felt like a death sentence.
4: Yeah. What year is this now?
3: This was back in 1990, end of 98, December of 1998.
4: Okay, so we're still just a couple of decades into HIV and people panicking about
3: AIDS. Oh, absolutely. And I mean, you know, things were looking better, the medications were better, but we just, you know, middle of 90s, just people were just dropping like flies.
4: Right, right.
3: So I was laying in my bed a couple weeks after that in my prison cell, look up at the cold metal bunk above me. Someone just scribbled something and it read, if you're bored, read Jeremiah 29:11. For I know the plans that I have for you, declares the Lord. Plans to prosper you and not to harm you. Plans to give you hope and a future. At the most hopeless point in my life, God used the words written by a prophet thousands of years ago to a rebellious nation, Judah, to tell me that if God could have a plan for Judah in rebellion, in exile, he might even still have a plan for me.
4: Wow.
3: I didn't know where that plan was going to take me, but God gave me enough faith and enough strength to get through that one day and the next and the next. My transformation was gradual. God was convicting of my idols, obviously drugs. Within a few months, he delivered me from that addiction.
4: Wow.
3: God kept bringing mine other idols. And there was just this one thing that I felt like I just couldn't let go of, my sexuality. So I went to a chaplain and I asked him his opinion. And to my surprise, this chaplain actually told me the Bible does not condemn homosexuality. Mm. And he even gave me a book explaining that view. So, Roger, think about it. I, wow. With much curiosity, I took that book. I wanted, as we all do, we want our cake and eat it too, don't we?
4: Sure.
3: I had that book in one hand and the Bible in the other. And from my human perspective, I had every reason in the world to accept what that book is claiming to justify the way I had been living. Mm-hmm. But God's indwelling Holy Spirit convicted me that those assertions were a clear distortion of God and His Word. I couldn't finish that book, and I gave it back to the chaplain, which meant I turned to the Bible alone. I went through every verse, every chapter, every page of scripture looking for justification. I wanted to find any shred of evidence that might bless a monogamous same-sex relationship. I went through the whole Bible. I went cover to cover several times. I had time. I looked and I looked and I couldn't find any. So I was at this turning point. I was at this crossroads. Either abandon God and His Word, live as a gay man, pursue a monogamous same-sex relationship by allowing my attractions to dictate not only who I was, but also how I lived. Or abandon pursuing a monogamous same-sex relationship by freeing myself from my sexuality and live as a follower of Jesus Christ. By God's grace, God saved me. As the days and the weeks and the months of abstinence passed, I realized that my sexuality should not be the core of who I am.
4: Amen.
3: You know, of course, we know God loves us unconditionally, but as sinners, we sometimes like to add to God's truth. And so I added, so therefore He doesn't want me to change. Similar to your friends who might say, God loves me just the way I am, so leave me alone. But I realized that unconditional love is not the same thing as unconditional approval of my behavior.
4: Mm, good distinction.
3: My identity shouldn't be defined by my sexuality, shouldn't be grounded in my desires. My identity is not gay. It's not ex-gay. It's not even heterosexual for that matter, because my identity as a child of the living God must be in Jesus Christ alone. God says, be holy, for I'm holy. You know, before I become a Christian, I was under the impression to become a Christian, I had to be heterosexual. I needed to be sexually attracted to the opposite sex indiscriminately. I was even under the false impression that the more sexually attracted I were to lots and lots of women, the more of a Christian man I would be. But I realized that even if a man had opposite sex attractions, he would still need to flee temptation and resist sin. So heterosexuality, it's the right direction, but it's not precise enough. It's too broad. God doesn't say indiscriminately, be heterosexual for I am heterosexual, but neither does He say be homosexual for I am homosexual. They're actually both secular Freudian categories. Instead, God says, be holy for I am holy. So the opposite of homosexuality is not heterosexuality. That is not the right goal. But the opposite of homosexuality is holiness. Mm. As a matter of fact, the opposite of every sin is holiness. I don't need to focus upon whether I'm struggling, whether I'm tempted, but I need to focus upon living a life of holiness and living a life of purity, because change, it's not the absence of temptations, but change is the spirit-wrought ability to be holy even in the midst of temptations. Because the ultimate issue is not whether I'm struggling or tempted, but the ultimate issue is that I yearn after God in total surrender and complete obedience.
4: What an amazing testimony.
3: Yeah, and then God called me to ministry and I applied to Moody Bible Institute while I was in prison, got accepted, came out of prison in July of 2001, started the very next month in August. So imagine the surprise of my classmates when I answered their question, what did you do this summer? I went on to get my master's in exegesis and then got my doctorate of ministry back in 2014.
4: That's fantastic.
3: And then in 2011, I had the really cool privilege co-authored a book with my mom. It's called Out of a Far Country, which you mentioned. And then my newest book, Holy Sexuality and the Gospel, Sex, Desire, Relationships Shaped by God's Grand Story. And that's where then I adapted that into our newest projects, which is on video series geared just for the family, for parents and their teens to go through this video series at home to really develop some home discipleship patterns to discuss sexuality at home, which is where it should be talked about primarily.
4: Amen. Amen to that. Dr. Christopher Yuan is our guest today here on Dr. James Dobson's Family Talk. And that remarkable testimony, which you learn more about Chris's path every time you have this conversation. But this new Holy Sexuality Project, I mean, there are a lot of parents, maybe some grandparents listening to us right now, Christopher, who are saying, well, we're going to walk the straight and narrow. We're going to, you know, we model biblical Christianity at home. So this is something, I mean, it's happening in the world, but it's really not impacting our homes. And I know you would push back on that, you know, respectfully, kindly. But first of all, help us understand, if you can give us a frame of reference. It seems like in the past 3, 4, 5 years, this has really just completely turned on its ear in terms of the LGBTQ being the new standard and the world kind of adopting that, even some people in the church using that as the standard instead of saying, well, what's God's standard? Help us understand what's going on in the culture right now that we may not even be aware of, how subtle it's been, but how impactful it's been.
3: Yeah, and it's too often we keep wanting to borrow from the world and accommodate. And it's not just ways to be relevant, to be able to share the gospel better, but it's taking on these secular, humanist, distorted concepts wrought in things like these philosophies and worldviews like critical theory that then distort God's truth. And what do I mean? What I see right now that pastors, youth pastors, church leaders, you know, Christian authors are getting wrong on sexuality, it's this, that they're conflating sexuality to be who we are. So they might even say, I have an orthodox view of sexuality. Or they might even say, I believe that gay marriage is wrong, which I'm happy they do that. But once you concede that sexuality is, to get philosophical or theological, an ontological category, or to put in layman's terms, that it is a category of personhood, then we're not going to get anything right after that. Why? Because the Bible teaches against that. Never do we make our sin struggle who we are. Never do we make a feeling or a desire who we are. We need to be really clear who we are, that we are created in the image of God. That is something that's essential to who we are. But the world says something different, don't they, Roger? They say, no, your sexuality or your gender confusion is essential to who you are. Wrongly ordered desire is lust. So if a man looks lustfully desiring a woman, he's already committed adultery, Jesus says. He doesn't say he's good, just don't act on it, which is kind of what this movement, this gay Christian movement is promoting. Just don't act, but the desire is okay. People are even promoting and saying, no, gay can be sanctified, which is nowhere in scripture does it say we sanctify sin. We put it to death, right? Paul says in Romans that we mortify it, the good old King James word. We put it to death. We don't toy with it. We don't play with it. So it's really key. And I think that's very important that we talk about this, address this with our kids, because our kids are swimming in this, and address this with the teenagers and helping them go through this. And I think it needs to be best done at home, because I think a lot of youth groups are, in their attempt to be winsome, they're accommodating to the world and they're causing more confusion.
4: 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And be sure to look for the links for the Holy Sexuality Project video series. 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Well, I'm Roger Marsh, and on behalf of all of us here at Family Talk and the Dr. James Dobson Family Institute, thanks so much for joining us today. Be sure to join us again next time right here when you'll hear part two of my conversation with Dr. Christopher Yuan discussing the Holy Sexuality Project. That's coming up right here on the next edition of Dr. James Dobson's Family Talk, the voice you trust for the family you love. This has been a presentation of the Dr. James Dobson Family Institute.
5: I'm Steve O'Dell with Mission Network News. Christian and Muslim leaders from Sudan's Nuba Mountains are calling for an end to fighting following a 3-day consultation in Yida, South Sudan. This spring, the Nuba Mountains emerged as a new front in Sudan's civil war. Floyd Brobel with Voice of the Martyrs Canada says rebels went after Christians in the Nuba Mountains this summer, killing pastors, attacking churches, and kidnapping aid workers.
6: Rebel groups operate quite well in instability, and groups will often target infrastructures that are bringing stability and peace.
5: At the same time, churches are trying to care for people displaced by the fighting. You can send support through VOM Canada. Most importantly, pray.
6: Keep praying for the peace in the region. Sudan as a whole has experienced a lot of conflict, a lot of war.
5: Meanwhile, several Christian organizations are working together in the Middle East and North African, or MENA, region to come alongside leaders, according to Janelle Stoops of A3. This region includes about 400 unreached and unengaged Muslim people groups. Christians there face a wide variety of challenges, such as war and natural disasters.
7: And then we're also working with leaders in nearly every country that we're working with who are facing persecution or pressure.
5: This month, A3 will meet with leaders of major Muslim background believer networks to learn more about how best to provide support. One of the most important skills for believers in the region is resilience, which A3 helps build through their resilience module. Pray for leaders and that God would continue to make his presence felt in the MENA region. 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I'm Steve O'Dell.

0: God is using Crown in Africa. I am Chuck Bentley with the Crown Money Minute. The Church of Uganda is rolling out the African money map across its denomination. Shortly after facilitators were trained, many began teaching their first sessions. Some trained new facilitators while others reached into the local community. They've introduced the map through local radio programs, and the principles are being incorporated into Sunday sermons. 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I thank God for the opportunity to teach the African money map. I'm inspired to continue equipping others to become faithful stewards. Another one wrote, the money map sparks huge discussions. And finally, in my opinion, the African money map is a miracle. To set your financial priorities, visit crown.org. That's crown.org.
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2: 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That's 941-456-2267. 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

0: What's something in our spiritual lives that's as slippery as it is subtle? We'll find out more in this study on Through the Bible. I'm Steve Schwetz, welcoming you aboard the Bible Bus. We're on a five-year journey through the whole Word of God, taking it chapter by chapter and book by book, through the peaks and valleys of the Old Testament, and then the New Testament, and back again. You know, it's common to hear someone say, well, you've just got to trust your heart. Well, as we journey through our study of Exodus 24 with Dr. J. Vernon McGee, we're going to learn the exact opposite, that we often deceive ourselves into thinking we're on the right track. It's so subtle, and it's scary. As Jeremiah 17:9 says, the heart is deceitful above all things and desperately wicked. What's the bottom line? We can't always trust our hearts, can we? We'll learn more about the danger of self-deception in just a minute. Before we get to our study, though, we got a couple of minutes to hear from some fellow listeners. This voicemail from Zoran makes me smile.
1: Hello, guys. This is Zoran from Montreal. Some 20 years ago or so, I was driving my truck through the Western New York, I believe, and then I heard the first time Dr. McGee, and I thought about this guy. I said, well, he must be from Eastern Europe. I just love his sense of humor and stories from the Bible, and I just got addicted to it, and I just love it, and I'm continuing to listen to your program and learning about our Savior and Lord Jesus Christ. Thank you so much for your program. Blessings to you guys from Montreal.
0: Well, it's great to hear from you, Zoran. You made me laugh with your comment about Dr. McGee being from Eastern Europe. He would have loved that. You know, one of the things that Dr. McGee loved most was sharing listener letters. So the whole Bible Bus family could hear how God was working in the lives of fellow passengers around the world. These stories remind us that we're not taking this journey alone. God's at work in amazing ways, in all kinds of places and through His Word. And that's why we still share them today, to share God's goodness, to celebrate changed lives, and to remind us all that there's always room for more on the Bible Bus. So if you haven't gotten in touch recently, we want to hear from you. Why don't you tell us how God is shaping your story as we spend time in His Word together? Call and leave a voicemail. You can do it anytime. It's simple. Just go to 1-800-65-BIBLE, or you can always drop us a note in our app. You can even speak it into the app. It's super easy to do that. You can email BibleBus@ttb.org, and you can always write to Box 7100, Pasadena, California, 91109. In Canada, Box 25325, London, Ontario, N6C, 6B1. Let's pray. Heavenly Father, thank you for your word and the way your Spirit uses it to get our attention. Would you remove the veil that blinds us to the way that we deceive ourselves? Thank you for your grace and mercy. In Jesus' name we pray. Amen. Turn to Exodus 24 as we go through the Bible with Dr. J. Vernon McGee.
2: Now today in chapter 24 of Exodus, we're going to conclude this very brief section on social legislation. Began in chapter 21 through 24. And actually, there's more that has to do with social legislation than with the Ten Commandments. The Ten Commandments are very brief, frankly, but the social legislation covers a great deal. And we'll find that there's much more to the law than the Ten Commandments. Now, I'm begin reading here in Exodus 24, verse 1. And he said unto Moses, come up unto the Lord, thou and Aaron, Nadab and Abihu, and 70 of the elders of Israel, and worship ye afar off. Now, don't miss that. God says you're to come up to the mountain. But even these men who were in a very unique position were told to worship ye afar off. Now, how different that is under law than it was when God was bringing them on eagle's wings, which is grace. And that's the way God today saves us and leads us along life's pathway. And he says that we've been made nigh by the blood of Christ today. But you see, under law now, they're told, worship ye afar off. And verse 2, and Moses alone shall come near the Lord, but they shall not come nigh, neither shall the people go up with him. And Moses came and told the people all the words of the Lord and all the judgments, And all the people answered with one voice and said, all the words which the Lord hath said will we do. Now, this is the second time that the children of Israel have given affirmative answer when God asked them, did they want his commandments, his law? And they said yes. And they are very self-confident, self-sufficient, and actually almost arrogant. All the words which the Lord hath said will we do. And they don't have all of them yet. They have been given the Ten Commandments, and yet they think they can do it. And someone says, well, how in the world could they be so self-deceived? Well, I don't know. That's something that puzzles me, because I know a great many people today that honestly think they are living by law and that they're meeting God's standard. Self-deception is a terrible thing. I don't think, frankly, there's anything quite like it. And you remember John had something to say about this matter of self-deception. He said that if we say that we have no sin, we deceive ourselves. You never deceive your neighbors, and you won't deceive your wife or your husband or your loved ones, but you sure can deceive yourself. If we say that we have no sin, we deceive ourselves, and the truth is not in us. Well, you'd think that a man that says he has no sin ought to have also a little truth in him. But John says that he deceives himself and there's no truth in him at all. And in case you missed it, John repeated that again in the first chapter, the last verse of 1 John. If we say that we have not sin, we make him a liar and his word's not in it. Now, I didn't say it, friends. John said it. John said that if you say that you have not sinned, that you keep God's law, then you've made God a liar. And friends, God's no liar. I wouldn't want to call him that if I were you. So the best thing to do is not to boast of your goodness. My, the arrogance of these people. All the words which the Lord hath said will we do, but they didn't do them. Now will you notice, and Moses wrote all the words of the Lord and rose up early in the morning and builded an altar upon the hill and 12 pillars according to the 12 tribes of Israel. And he sent young men of the children of Israel, which offered burnt offerings and sacrificed peace offerings of oxen unto the Lord. And Moses took half of the blood and put it in basins, and half of the blood he sprinkled on the altar. And he took the book of the covenant and read in the audience of the people, and they said, listen to it, now they've heard it, it's written down, all that the Lord hath said will we do and be obedient. Now, these people certainly had confidence, and it was nothing in the world, of course, but self-confidence. They thought that they could do it, but they didn't do it, and that is self-deception of the worst kind, of course. We'll be obedient, they said to God, but they were not obedient to God. You know, the natural man thinks that he can please God, but he cannot please God. You and I cannot please him at all. You and I can't meet his standard. We forget that we are actually the members of a race that, as far as God is concerned, is totally depraved. You and I belong to those that are disobedient to God. And if you would doubt that, why don't you look around you in the world today? Look at all of the lawlessness. Look at the sin that's in the world, the confusion that's in the world, and the atheism and godlessness that's in the world. Friends, God's accurate when he tells us that there are none righteous, no, not one. All you have to do is to look about you today. And we're living in a day when sin is called good. Bad is called good. And Isaiah said that day would come. Well, we've certainly arrived there. Now, verse 8, and Moses took the blood and sprinkled it on the people and said, behold, the blood of the covenant which the Lord had made with you concerning all these words. Now, even before he gives it to them, why, these people are sprinkled with blood that let them know that there must be a sacrifice, and that without shedding of blood, there's no remission of sins. God will repeat that many times for them. Life must be given up. The penalty must be paid if you and I are ever to go to heaven. Now will you notice, verse 9, then went up Moses and Aaron, Nadab and Abihu, and 70 of the elders of Israel. And they saw the God of Israel, and there was under his feet, as it were, a paved work of a sapphire stone, and as it were, the body of heaven in his clearness. Now, again and again, this occurs, and there is confusion, I recognize, in the way that our translation gives it. They saw the God of Israel. Candidly, they didn't see him. God is a spirit, and no man hath seen God at any time. They saw the representation of God, of course, and that is what you have when you get to the book of Revelation. You feel like when you get there that when John's caught up to heaven, he saw a throne, and in the midst of the throne, you feel like holding your breath. Well, my, we at last going to see God. And you read that. It's nothing in the world but a representation of God. I do not want to get into this part of the argument, but I sincerely doubt whether we shall see God the Father throughout eternity. I'm of the opinion that the closest we'll ever get will be to see the Lord Jesus Christ. And after all, that's the only way we can know God today is through him. I do not know how he looks. I do not know how he feels. I do not know how he thinks. His thoughts are way above my thoughts, and his ways are different than my ways. Therefore, he must reveal himself. Now, what they saw here was a representation of God. And it's quite evident there were under his feet, as it were, a paved work of a sapphire stone, and as it were, the body of heaven in his clearness. Does that tell you anything about God, my friend? Doesn't tell me a thing. It's just representation that we have there. And upon the nobles of the children of Israel, he laid not his hand. Also they saw God and did eat and drink. Now this was a representation. You remember later on Moses asked that he might see God because all he'd seen had been a representation and he wanted to see him. And you remember that that was the plea and the question of Philip yonder in the upper room, show us the Father and it sufficeth us. And at that time, you remember, the Lord said to this man, he that hath seen me hath seen the Father. You want to see God, friends, you'll have to go through Jesus Christ. And I hear a great many people today, generally it's some man giving a testimony, some earnest layman, and he talks about that he was far from God, and now he says, I can come right directly into the presence of God. No, you don't. You have no right there. I have no right there. We don't come directly like that, friends. There is one mediator between God and man, the man Christ Jesus. Now, if you're going to come to God, you're going to come through Christ. He is the mediator. He's the daysman that Job talked about, that put one hand in God's hand, one hand in our hand, and bring us together. We don't go there on our own. We need to recognize that. Now, will you notice, this is a tremendous representation we have here. We read now verse 13, and Moses rose up, and his minister Joshua, and Moses went up into the mount of God. You notice that Joshua is beginning now to get into the picture, and God was preparing him all the time to succeed Moses. He's a young man. Now, notice what Moses said, verse 14. He said unto the elders, tarry ye here for us until we come again unto you. And behold, Aaron and Hur are with you. If any man have any matters to do, let him come unto them. And Moses went up into the mount, and a cloud covered the mount. And the glory of the Lord abode upon Mount Sinai, and the cloud covered it 6 days. And the seventh day he called unto Moses out of the midst of the cloud, and the sight of the glory of the Lord was like devouring fire. You see, it was the glory of the Lord. And even that was like devouring fire on the top of the mount in the eyes of the children of Israel. And Moses went into the midst of the cloud and gat him up into the mount. And Moses was in the mount 40 days and 40 nights. Now, during that time, he got the instructions that we have in the rest of this book. And now from chapter 25 through 30, you have the blueprint for the tabernacle and the pattern for the garments for the high priest. And then you have the construction of the tabernacle and the erection of it and the fact it was filled with the glory of the Lord. So that here for about 15 chapters, 25 through 40, with the exception of about three chapters here when Moses went down and when they had made the golden calf. So that this is what he was getting up in the mount. And not only this, but the book Leviticus, you will find he also was getting up there, for you have the tabernacle and the service of it. And the very center of the children of Israel, the very center of the camp, the most important part was the tabernacle, because it was the place where they approached God. Now, I want to, as we come now to chapter 25, and I probably first should read this first part of it. And the Lord spake unto Moses, saying, speak unto the children of Israel, that they bring me an offering of every man that giveth it willingly with his heart, ye shall take my offering. Now, these people are just out of slavery. They've just been out of slavery just a few months. And now they're asked to make a contribution to the Lord. And it's an amazing contribution that these people made to the Lord, by the way. They brought more than enough. This is the only time I've ever heard of it that people were asked to stop giving. After they'd given enough to make the tabernacle, Moses had to put up the stop sign and say, we got enough. I've never heard that before, and I'm sure it's never been my experience and probably not your experience. Now they are slaves and they're to bring these offerings, and this is what they're to bring. Verse 3, and this is the offering which ye'll take of them, gold and silver and brass, and blue and purple and scarlet. That was evidently the colors that they used in the land of Egypt, and they still are bright today when they find them in the tomb. Believe me, the colors that these people used were remarkable. And either it was the color or it was cloth, this color. And I'm of the opinion that they dyed all the material that they used in the tabernacle. Blue and purple and scarlet and fine linen. And this is that fine twine, Egyptian byssus linen. And we'll talk about that later. And goat's hair and ram skins dyed red, and badger skins, and that's seal skins, by the way, and chittim wood, oil for the light, spices for anointing oil, and for sweet incense, onyx stones, and stones to be set in the ephod and in the breastplate. Now, these were the things they would bring, and the question arises, where'd they get them? These people are just out of slavery. You will recall that we have seen where they were told to go to their masters and borrow. That's the way our translation reads. Actually, what it means, they were given this, and they were to ask it as back wages. Now, they've got 400 years of back wages to collect. It said they spoiled the Egyptians. They took out a tremendous wealth, and it's estimated that at least $5 million of material went into the construction of the tabernacle alone. It was very small because it had to be carried on the wilderness march, but it was a very ornate, rich, beautiful thing. It was a thing of beauty. Now, verse 8 of chapter 25, and let them make me a sanctuary that I may dwell among them. Now notice, God never said that he was going to live in the tabernacle. Fact of the matter is, he did not. It said he dwelt between the cherubim, by the way. And that is important to see. You see, Israel was a theocracy. That is, Jehovah was king. That was the great song of Moses when they crossed the Red Sea, you'll recall. He sang that song in which he said very definitely that God was the king. It was a great song of redemption. And the Lord is a man of war, and that he is king. Jehovah is king. And now these people are to be ruled over by God. And the ark was really God's throne. He didn't sit upon it. It was between the cherubims. In other words, he actually didn't touch down, to tell the truth. He dwelt between the cherubims, and that's where they met him. This idea today that God dwells in a building made with hands is not true. The Bible does not teach that. That's a heathen, pagan notion. And a great many people call the church building today, and they call it the church, and they call it God's house. Well, it's not. God doesn't dwell in a house, friends, and he never did. But this is a place where he met with them. It was a meeting place, and it was to teach them that. And the ark in there was God's throne. And that, by the way, will be the first article of furniture that they were to build. God didn't sit upon it, but he did sit between the cherubims. And Psalm 99:1 reads, "The Lord reigneth, let the people tremble, he that sitteth between the cherubims." And therefore, we'll find when we come to it, the ark is the most important article of furniture. It's given here next. That will be that which we are to see. We'll not get very far there today. Now, will you notice verse 9? "According to all that I show thee after the pattern of the tabernacle and the pattern of all the instruments thereof, even so shall ye make it." Now, it was a pattern of the one in heaven. We're told that over in the epistle to the Hebrews, and we'll see that later on, that the tabernacle was made like the one in heaven. Now, the question arises, is there a literal tabernacle in heaven? And I take the position that there is. You're going to find out, those of you that are new to our study, that I take the Bible very literally. I have a very, I suppose, not

0: in there a diagram of the floor plan of the tabernacle. Now, the tabernacle was built 30 cubits by 10 cubits, and outside was a fence around it, and it was 100 cubits by 50 cubits. And in that outer court that was formed by the tabernacle and this fence that was around it, and it was, by the way, 5 cubits high, why, we find 2 articles of furniture, the brazen altar and the laver. And then the tabernacle proper was divided into 2 compartments, the holy place and the holy of holies. And the holy place was 20 by 10 cubits. The holy of holies was 10 by 10, and it was 10 cubits high. And this was really the tabernacle proper. These 2 compartments formed one. And the first compartment was the holy of holies. That was where the ark was. Then when you moved outside, you have the holy place, and there are 3 articles of furniture there: the golden lampstand, the table of showbread, and the altar of incense. I do hope you'll get the notes and outlines here, friends. You'll find them extremely helpful. And now tomorrow, we're going to take up the construction of the tabernacle, and we'll start with the ark here in verse 10 of Exodus 25. And so until next time, may the Lord richly bless you, my beloved.
1: 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I'm Steve Schwetz, and I'll save you a seat as the Bible bus rolls along next time.

0: Through the Bible is a five-year study of God's entire Word, and together we discover God's purposes in history and our lives, found only when we believe in Jesus Christ. Do you know Him yet?
1: Will you allow me the privilege of praying for you right now? Hello, I'm Chuck Swindoll. Lord, You are to us a refuge of strength. No matter our current circumstances, You are with us right now. The lost and those who have a close walk with You, You're with both. The fearful as well as the confident, You're there. The grieving as well as those celebrating right now, You're in their midst. Those seeking as well as those who have already trusted You. And our hearts are hungry for more, so Lord, please supply more. 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

0: explicitly stated because of her Christian beliefs, she didn't want to be euthanized. About 5 months before her death, she was diagnosed with untreatable stomach cancer. While her granddaughter, who held legal power of attorney, was away on vacation, reports say the medical team involved convinced Gigi to request euthanasia. The family says evidence of her cognitive decline was simply ignored. Belleville police have confirmed that the case is under criminal investigation.
1: 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That's Life Defender to 41444.
2: 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Today's broadcast of In Touch with Charles Stanley is being sponsored in part by a donation from South Venice Baptist Church, located at the corner of U.S. 41 and Baffin Road in South Venice, Florida. 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
3: Bottom line of learning to live with frustration, either for a period of time or for the rest of our life, is that we are committed to Jesus Christ, period. No strings, no reservations. God, whatever you want for my life, wherever you want it, whenever you want it, I am committed. Whether I like it or not, I am committed to whatever you call me for.
4: It's the rare person who sees a life of difficulty and hardship as being pleasing to God. Yet Scripture is clear that believers benefit greatly from times of trial. Today on In Touch, the teaching ministry of Dr. Charles Stanley will look at Philippians chapter 1. These pivotal verses help Christians get God's perspective on adversity to successfully learn to live with frustrations.
3: Now, frustration is the result of our being inhibited in achieving or accomplishing or receiving what we want or what we want to do. And we're hindered, and in some way, we're not able to have our own desires or own wishes granted, and so we feel frustration, an inability to achieve or to accomplish or to finish or to get what we want. Now, there are some things in life that you and I pray for and wish for that God will never grant. It isn't because he's unkind, or is it because he's impotent? It is because in the wisdom of God, he knows better than to remove that frustration from our life. And there are some things we would like to go to the scripture for, and you can fast and pray and beg and plead. And if you're not listening to God to begin with, you can do anything you want to. But if God puts his finger there and he leaves it there, and he's determined to leave it there for a given divinely designed reason to accomplish his will in your life, all the praying in the world's not going to make it go. Those are the things that frustrate us. We can't have our way in a given circumstance. And so we back off, and first of all, we get a little rebellious toward God, or we want to argue with him, and then we want to compare ourselves with other people. Then we want to weigh our good works against how bad we could be. We go through all of that until finally the wise man or woman eventually says, okay, Lord, what is it that you're trying to say to me? I give up my rebellion trying to convince you of what you ought to do. Now, frustration is a part of living because all of us are still human and we live in a worldly, ungodly culture. But even if we all, as saints, if this whole world was only covered with saints, but we still had a sin principle within us, we'd still be frustrated with each other at times. Now, I'm not going to give you a quick little ABC, a 1, 2, 3, 4, 5, how to get rid of your frustrations, because I want to tell you there isn't anything in this Bible that says there is a key to eliminating all frustration in life. It's not. But there are some principles that teach us how to live with the frustrations that we have, and sometimes they're not of God. Some of you are living in situations in your home that from all practical purposes, you know that there's no human way for them to ever change. So you have already decided, I've got to learn to live with this, but maybe you're not doing so good.

0: This is Life Issues with Victor Nieves, president of Life Issues Institute.
1: An 83-year-old Christian great-grandmother in Canada was euthanized, and now police are investigating. Known as Gigi, she lived in an Ontario long-term care facility for the final 2 years of her life. She had previously explicitly